91.3 KBCS Roots Rock and Soul for your Thursday afternoon and evening. My name is Greg, taking you further here till 7 o'clock with more sound selections from the KBCS Music Library after Ian brought you that afternoon set of Roots Rock and Soul. And started off there at 5 o'clock with Foster and Wes, grooving afternoon tune, Your Beauty is a Song of Love, from the vinyl release Two for the Blues. As we get into quite a range of music for the next 2 hours, exploring the KBCS library and bringing sound selections for you from Gotan Project, Madrid de las Austrias, The Cactus Channel, and Ikebe Shakedown, some Alan Stone and Michaela Ann, as well as in this first set of music, King Sunny Ade, Shata Adi, Groove Collective, and this is local group Terra Cactus, with Planta Trepa. Padora, climbing plants, bringing us closer to earth, to where I am, who I am, an easy motion tourist. 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

Easy Motion Tourist from King's Sunny Ade, finishing off that set of music here for this evening mix of Roots Rock and Soul on your Thursday. Glad to have you tuned in. My name's Greg. Also shared with you some Shatta Addy there, I Am Who I Am, and Groove Collective with Earth to Earth after Planta Trepadora from Terra Cactus started off that set. 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And coming up tonight at 7 o'clock, Matt Fish will take us further with Cross Currents towards the reggae party at 9. 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Coming up in this next set of music, I have some Alan Stone for you and Michaela Ann with Jimmy Tenor and Cabu Cabu to start us off where, anywhere, and anytime. 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

Just How Our Love Is, Strong, because we've been through it. Alan Stone finishing off that set of music with the tune Strong here on this evening mix of Roots Rock and Soul at 91.3 KBCS, listener-supported community radio. My name is Greg, sharing with you sound selections till 7 o'clock that also had Michaela Ann in that mix, and Anytime, Anywhere from Jimmy Tenor and Cabu Cabu. Coming up, I got music for you from Alex Cuba and Gotan Project featuring Juan Carlos Caceres. We also have Madrid de las Austrias in this next mix and the Cactus Channel. And we'll start off here with Ekebe Shakedown by Hook or by Crook from the release Stone by Stone. On this evening mix of Roots Rock and Soul here at 91.3 KBCS, listener-supported community radio, you can find out a lot more about the station and getting involved at our website, kbcs.fm.

Trias, finishing off that set of music with The Wind and Moon, Viento y Luna, from their release Más Amor. We also heard X-Ray Bear by The Cactus Channel and started off that set of music with Ekebe Shakedown by Hook or by Crook. 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

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Thanks again for joining me here for this evening mix of Roots Rock and Soul. Getting into this next hour coming up, I'll have some Amos Milburn for you and the Soul Rebels, a little bit of Incognito and Brechestra, as well as Railroad Earth, so stay tuned. Rounding off this hour of music with a bit of Gotan Project and Alex Cuba, Contradictions. Well, I've got some Notas for you. 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

Music and Ideas, 91.3 KBCS HD1, Bellevue, Seattle, Tacoma, a broadcast service of Bellevue College since 1973. Good evening. Glad to have you here for this evening's set of Roots, Rock, and Soul. My name is Greg, sharing with you sound selections from the KBCS Library up till 7 o'clock. And just finishing off that last hour with a bit of Contradictions and Notes, Goten Project, featuring Juan Carlos Caseras with Notas from the release Lunatico, and Alex Cuba was there with Contradictions. 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And stay tuned. Coming up, I have quite a range of music for you to feature some Birds of Chicago, Merle Sanders and Friends, a little Railroad Earth and the Soul Rebels, Amos Milburn and Incognito, as well as Madness coming up in this set, Arlo Parks and the Mont Vals. So with Father John Misty starting us off here. The real love, baby, loud and clear, because it's too good for the sun and the rain. Here on Roots, Rock, and Soul for your evening mix at 91.3 KBCS, listener-supported community radio, glad to have you all tuned in this evening.

91.3 KBCS Roots Rock and Soul for your Thursday evening with Madness finishing off that set and the song The Sun and the Rain. We also heard Too Good there from Arlo Parks and the Mont Vials with Loud and Clear off their release Path of Totality. And Real Love Baby started off the hour and set by Father John Misty. 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Birds of Chicago is coming up in this set, as well as Merle Sanders and Friends, a bit of Railroad, Earth, and Brickestra. We'll start off here with Avery Sunshine for your evening mix of Roots, Rock, and Soul on 91.3 KBCS. 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

0: 91.3 KBCS Roots Rock and Soul for your Thursday. My name is Greg, sharing with you sound selections from the KBCS Library for an evening mix of Roots Rock and Soul. Taking you up here till 7 o'clock and just finishing off that last set of music with Birds of Chicago, Sugar Dumplin'. We also heard a little bit of Righteousness from Merle Sanders and Friends and Railroad Earth there in the mix. It's so good. To Set the Sun. For Tarek, that was Brekestra off their Dust Till Dawn release. And we started off the set there with Avery Sunshine, I Got Sunshine. But not quite today due to a little storm coming through. I hope you're doing well out there. Heard some of that thunder, saw a little bit of lightning and cooling down a bit from the summer heat for today. Although they're planning to have some more hot temperatures next week, so get ready. Summer's still here on KBCS. Be sure to check out a lot of great events on the calendar at kbcs.fm. We'd like to feature a number of local events from nonprofit organizations, as well as keep you informed with a few other things happening in the community. We post as well our KBCS Presents events. There's a Tractor Tavern event tonight with Teddy Thompson. 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As we're getting into another set of music here with Incognito and the Soul Rebels, Amos Milburn will start us off. For myself, in these times during the day, often I get into my wine for some sweet dreams made of this. So do right, and enjoy the mix of Roots Rock and Soul here on 91.3 KBCS.
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punches in my wine.

Do Right from Incognito, finishing off that mix of music, taken off of their release from a while back, Positivity. My name is Greg, sharing with you selections from the KBCS Library till 7 o'clock. Also included in that mix, the Soul Rebels and their version of Sweet Dreams Are Made of This, with I'm in My Wine from Amos Milburn, starting off that set. And I definitely have an affinity to that vibe sometimes, because around the happy hour during the week, I get into my wine for sure. So I hope you're getting into some good times and good vibes for this evening as we're heading closer to 7 o'clock here, and Cross Currents with Matt Fish will take you further into the night towards the reggae party at 9, and we'll flip into a dub side experience at 11 o'clock. 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Couple more tunes here before we get into Cross Currents at 7 o'clock. So thanks for joining me here for this evening mix of Roots Rock and Soul. And be sure you know to do it any way you wanna. Just whatever you do, what you want, do for love. Roy Ayers and the People's Choice here rounding off this evening set of Roots Rock and Soul. Be sure to have a wonderful evening and a great night. Stay well, stay strong, and take care.

91.3 KBCS. This is Cross Currents, and I'm Matt Fish, bringing you 2 hours of eclectic roots and roots-inspired music from around the world every Thursday at 7. We just heard Honolulu Bound by King Nawahi off of the great Arhuli album Hawaiian Steel Guitar Classics. In the first part of the show tonight, we're going to explore the journey of the steel guitar, also referred to as lap steel, and how it connected Hawaiian music with old country western music from the mainland U.S. The word steel is derived from the metal bar used to change pitch on the fretless fingerboard and was typically played on the lap horizontally. Considered by some to be the first foreign musical instrument to gain a foothold in American pop music, its origin was in the Hawaiian Islands in the 1880s and is often credited to Joseph Kikuku from Oahu. After the annexation of Hawaii in 1898, there was a Hawaiian craze in the continental U.S., featured heavily on radio broadcasts, stage shows, movies, and music. We'll hear a couple more tracks from Hawaii by the early steel guitar legends, the Sol Ho'opi'i Quartet and Sol K. Bright's Hawaiians. Then we'll check out a few tracks by early country and western stars like Bud Isaacs, Don Helms, and Bob Dunn. Here is Sol Ho'opi'i's Hula Girl, 91.3 KBCS, Cross Currents.

I'm heading for the lads, the roundup. Out here, you bullet, over deal, over bella, lahai. My lama bunna, over picky, dumma, dinna, lahai. Wanna come again, yay. Away out of Oakley, lahai. For San Francisco by the Golden Gate. Aloha, Hawaiian cowboy.

0: Thank you, gentlemen. Thank you very much. Bud Isaacs will be proud of that one if he hears it, and I hope he does. That sort of brings out the artistry here of Jimmy Day, the steel guitar, and Royce Morgan, the standard guitar. Bud's Bounce, a tune I like. Better sing again now. If you fellas are ready, we'll do
1: 91.3 KBCS. This is Cross Currents with Matt Fish. We've been exploring the journey of the steel guitar from its origins in Hawaii in the 1880s to its wild popularity in early 20th century pop music on the U.S. mainland. We just heard Bud's Bounce by Bud Isaacs, Opry Express by Don Helms, and Bob Dunn singing Goodbye. Earlier in the set were selections from Hawaii, including Hawaiian Cowboy by Saul K. Bright's Halawaians and Sol Ho'opi'i's Hula Girl. Just a reminder that you can get real-time track information as well as stream shows for the following 2 weeks at kbcs.fm. I also warmly welcome any and all comments, questions, or requests at dj@kbcs.fm. We're going to stay in the continental U.S. and hear blues greats Skip James, Mississippi John Hurt, John Lee Hooker, and Robert Wilkins performing live at the Newport Folk Festival during the folk and blues revival of the early 60s. In the liner notes to the compilation album he put out on Vanguard called Blues at Newport, famed blues scholar and collector Sam Charters described the music he heard. Part of the emotional response to the blues singers was that most of them had been forgotten in the years since they'd made their handful of recordings for the old race labels of the 1920s. For some of them, it was the first time they'd ever sung outside of the South. Skip James had just been found in a hospital in Bellany, Mississippi, and this was the first time he had played for an audience since he was a young man. Robert Wilkins, who had just been found in Memphis, had given up the blues and become Reverend Wilkins, and this was a cautious return to a life he had put behind him. That was Sam Charters from the liner notes to Blues at Newport. Some of their songs would go on to be covered by the Rolling Stones, Eric Clapton, Cream, and the Grateful Dead, among many others. I thought it would be interesting to hear how these songs evolved over the years. So preceding each live performance at Newport will be them playing the same song, but recorded commercially as much as 30 years before. We'll start with a song from Robert Wilkins that he used to call That's No Way to Get Along. In 1936, however, he witnessed a murder while performing and gave up the blues, becoming a reverend. By the time of the Newport Folk Festival in the 60s, he had made some changes to the lyrics and changed the name to The Prodigal Son. 91.3 KBCS, Cross Currents.

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1: 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You're tuned to Cross Currents, and I'm Matt Fish. That wraps up our little glimpse into the evolution of blues artists from the days of commercial race records in the 1920s and 30s to live performances at the Newport Folk Festival during the revival of the 50s and 60s. We just heard two versions each of Hobo Blues by John Lee Hooker, Candyman by Mississippi John Hurt, Devil Got My Woman by Skip James, and The Prodigal Son by Reverend Robert Wilkins. We're going to head to Africa now to finish up the hour with some music by Franco of Congo, Oscar Neves from Angola, and this one, a solo on Tum Niatiti by an unknown artist from the album Before Benga, Volume 1, Kenya Dry. 91.3 KBCS, Cross Currents.

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Thanks for tuning in to Hour 2 of Cross Currents tonight. I'm Matt Fish. That was La Cueca, a flirtatious handkerchief dance off the 1959 Folkways album Songs and Dances of Bolivia. The second hour of Cross Currents tonight is what I sometimes call free range, where there's no particular itinerary or theme, just good music from all over the world. Coming up is some old Norwegian fiddling, music of the Shona people of Zimbabwe, some Paraguayan harp, trancy drumming from Sudan, and this church singing from the Biak people of Irian Jaya, now called Western New Guinea or West Papua in Indonesia. 91.3 KBCS, Cross Currents.

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This is Cross Currents with Matt Fish. We just heard Samba by Boubacar Traoré of Mali off his 2002 album Je Chanterai Pour Toi, or I Will Sing For You. Before that was some Norwegian fiddling from the album Excavated Shellac. Earlier in the set was some Zulu music from South Africa, folk fiddling from Norway, Shona music from Zimbabwe, and church singing in West Papua, Indonesia. 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Coming up in this next set, we'll hear music from Senegal and Uganda, as well as some Gagaku music from Japan, two women from the Kalahari San people singing while accompanied by musical bow, a folk song from Cyprus, and this old tune by Count Lasher from Jamaica called Perseverance. 91.3 KBCS, Cross Currents.

91.3 KBCS. That was Tutu Jara by Sissoko Chimoko from Senegal off the Prophet Records album Cora Malinke. Before that was a topical song played on likembe, or thumb piano, from Uganda. Earlier in the set, we heard some ancient Gagaku court music from Japan. San women of the Kalahari Desert, accompanied by musical bow, a folk song from Cyprus, and starting out the set was an old song from Jamaica by Count Lasher called Perseverance. I'm going to close out Cross Currents tonight with some music from West Africa. We'll hear Tenarawin and Umu Sangre from Mali, Cesare Avora from Cape Verde, and this mellow song from Baba Mal called Bayo. 91.3 KBCS, Cross Currents.

91.3 KBCS. You're tuned to Cross Currents. And that was Lola by Tanarawin from Mali off their 2009 album Imiriwan, Companions. Before that was Wasalu Dawn by Umu Sangare, also from Mali. That was from her 2022 album Timbuktu. Earlier in the set was Separação by Cesária Évora of Cape Verde. And starting out the set was Bio by the Senegalese superstar Baba Mal. Thanks for tuning in to Cross Currents tonight. I'll be back next Thursday at 7 with more eclectic roots and roots-inspired music from across the globe. We'll close out with this ethereal-sounding piece from Tanarawin that evokes the Sahara, called Desert Wind. 91.3 KBCS, Cross Currents.

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It's time once again to celebrate the true roots sound of crucial cultural reggae music right here on the Reggae Party. Two solid hours of reggae from Jamaica and worldwide. Tonight, I've got tons of new cuts, some classic roots, and a mini set of Sugar Minot. That's all here on your community station, 91.3 KBCS. I'm Rankin Mark, your selector tonight from 9 till 11. And many thanks to DJ Duncan for hosting the session last week. We just heard from the Soul Syndicate doing a track called The Trumpet Shall Sound, taken off of a collection called Reggae One Drop Express from 2023. Going to kick things off with veteran singer Freddie McGregor, who is recovering from a stroke. Great to hear him come forward on a nice conscious tune. This one is Calling Mr. Speaker, a new single from Freddie McGregor, right here on the Reggae Party, 91.3 KBCS.

91.3, that's music from Nightshade, along with the 18th Parallel out of Switzerland. That's a track called Don't Tell Me to Smile, a new one from them. We also heard from Azizi Romeo, singing with his father, Max Romeo, along with the Guiding Star Orchestra, track Signs of the Time. And starting us off, a new one from Freddie McGregor, Calling Mr. Speaker. I'm Rankin Mark. 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Next up, I've got an artist out of Brazil, Bia Ferreira, and she's going to be performing in Seattle on Wednesday, July 22nd at the Triple Door. That's a 7:30 p.m. showtime. She's got a new release called Amefrica, and it's got quite a bit of reggae on it, including this track we're going to hear called Cante Comigo. And it's Bia Ferreira from Brazil right here on 91.3 KBCS.

At a Reunion Island, that's Sika Arlian doing So Bot from her new album, Endemic Re-Edition. And that is new. Reunion Island, of course, in the Indian Ocean, east of Madagascar. Before that, an artist originally from Suriname, Samora, along with German artist Zoe Maza. That was Queen's new single. And Itana with something new called Do You Know? And we started off with Bia Ferreira doing Conti Comigo. She's performing in Seattle on Wednesday, July 22nd at the Triple Door. Next up here on the Reggae Party, I've got one of those reggae anthems that is sure to make anyone's top 100 list of favorite reggae songs. This is Pablo Moses and the track originally released in 1980. A Song. This is the 2010 remastered version, and we're taking that off of a best of collection that just came out this year on Beko Records. Pablo Moses, right here on 91.3 KBCS.

Frank and Mark with you here on the Reggae Party. That's a new one from Ross Teo, Global Warming, taken off of his album Rasta Royalty on King Solomon Records. Before that, a track from a couple years back from Little Roy called My Friend. It's off the album Woke Up with the Zion High production backing. And starting us off, going way back to 1980, Pablo Moses with A Song. It's your contributions that make radio like this possible. 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The great reggae vocalist Sugar Minott passed about 16 years ago at the young age of, I think, 54. And I've got a number of selections here for you. Little set from Sugar Minott. We'll start off with this one called False Rumors, right here on 91.3 KBCS.

It's the Reggae Party and a nice little set of music from Sugar My Knot from the 80s mostly. That last one, 1983 vintage. It's the track Informer, originally came out, I think, on the Wackies label. Before that, a track from 1985, Chatty Chatty Mouth off the Rhythm album. And we started off with False Rumors. Sugar My Knot, the great vocalist. Sorry he had to pass so soon. Back in 2010, I believe, was when he passed on. Going to close the hour next with a song from the Negus Roots Players from 1982. It's called Righteous Dub, and it's from a companion album to Laxley Castell's LP Morning Glory, this one called Dub Rocker's Delight. You got to tune to the Reggae Party, 91.3 KBCS.

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It's the Reggae Party, two solid hours of roots and culture from Jamaica and worldwide. I'm Rankin Mark. Nice to have you along with me here on a Thursday evening on 91.3 KBCS. This hour, lots of new cuts and also a set of 70s roots. We just heard from Tapazuki doing a track, Hitmaker, and that's off of a 2021 release called Horns Up, Dubbing with Horns. Coming up first this hour, out of England, it's the great Tippa Irie, along with Germany's The Far East Band. This is from a 2010 release from Tippa called Stick to My Roots. It's the track Helping Hand, right here on 91.3 KBCS.

0: attorney.
1: That's a new one from Mikey General, and it's a nice rhythm. Yeah, definitely a familiar rhythm, blast from the past, maybe from the 90s or early 2000s. But this version from Mikey General is called Journey. Before that, we heard from Tipa Lee and Naram doing a 2025 track, Educate and Teach, and Tipa Irie with Helping Hand from 2010. Going to get into some roots next from the 70s. We've got an artist, Paul Freeman, who I do not know much about, but nice track here called Great Tribulation, including the dub version. That's all right here on the Reggae Party, 91.3 KBCS.

Rank and Mark with you here on the Reggae Party. That is a track from 1982 from the artist Joss Goethe. The track is I Who Have Nothing off of a Wackies compilation from 2005 called Joss Sun Invasion. Sounding a little bit like Leroy Sibless there, but not sure who this vocalist is. Before that, from 1978, it was Roots Uprising doing Family Tree. And we started off with a 1975 track from Paul Freeman called Great Tribulation. Next up, we're going to head to Italy. I've got De Strangers along with the vocalist Galas. He's of Italian and Senegalese descent. This one's called Leave Babylon, right here on 91.3 KBCS.

It's the Reggae Party here on 91.3. That's the artist Amatha Keo, along with Roberto Sanchez, doing Comes Around. That's off of a release called Sabadi. And not sure when that one came out, but fairly new, I believe. Before that, four brothers from East London called The League of Rebels gave us the track Forward. That's from their new album, Jam House. And starting the set out of Italy, it was The Strangers along with Galas doing Leave Babylon. You got attuned to KBCS 91.3 with you here until right about 11 o'clock. Got a new one here from Morgan Heritage. This one's called Come Feel the Love, talking about Jamaica, sort of giving a roll call to some of the famous spots in Jamaica. It's on the Ghetto Use International label. Nice to have some new material from Morgan Heritage right here on the Reggae Party, 91.3 KBCS. Yeah.

That's a new track from Seattle artist Kojak, along with Jack Root Sonic. That's called Sunshine, a new single. And Kojak will be performing with his band Wet City Rockers this Friday, July 17th, down in Olympia at the Olympic Capitol Lake Fest at 7 p.m. Before that, new track from Yaxta entitled It's Okay. We also had a new one from Ifa Kush and Pressure Bus Pipe, Beautiful Day, and we started off with Morgan Heritage paying tribute to Jamaica in their track Come Feel the Love. Going to leave you with one last track here, a new one from Top Brass. I believe they're out of England along with Addis Records. It's called Island Rock. And I want you to stay tuned for the dub side with Selecta Grow. And also, check out Freedom Sounds on Fridays with Mikey O. That's from 7 to 9 p.m. on Fridays right here at 91.3 KBCS. I'm Rankin Mark. Till next time, take care, be well, and level vibes.

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3: 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I go by Select to Grow when I share with listeners the dub experience of dub echo affection style sounds, the drum and the bass, the melody and inspiration of dub. Here on the Dub Side, we're going to dub out to start off towards a Dr. Echo open dub. Because the causeless shall not dub, only those with purpose for the reverberification continue to the thunderstorm. A little thunder rock and thunder dub set coming up for this edition of the Dub Side here on 91.3 KBCS. 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

You're part of the Dub Side here on 91.3 KBCS. I'm Select the Grow, selecting the cuts to trip out your stereo with the Dub Echo Affection style sounds that originates from the bass, deep foundation of Jamaican reggae and B-side dubs to the existence of 21st electronic century dub. From a Thunder Roll of Manasse to Bushmaster, and the Thunder Roll shaping the noise into a noise shape a dub. I've got Tommy McCook and the Aggravators coming up for you, as well as King Tubby's Badness and a Dub Science featuring Zeebo for Time Enough continues with dub. 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
2: The dub side here on KBCS, Rolling with the acoustic dub from 90 The Observer to continue through this first hour of the dub side. I'm Selector Grow, planting the seeds of dub into your stereo, sharing with you the dub Equifaction style sounds that have kept me conscious in these days and keep me forward thinking towards the unity and harmony of music and dub. An echo, reverberification. That's the magic of dub and the dub side.
3: Dub.
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6: 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This is the Dub Side.

Yeah, I came, I saw, and I conquered. Regan, Tasha.

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Jack Ruby and the Disciples bringing you a dub. Straight up. Forward movement to the dub experience. Saint Germain coming up next year. On this edition of the dub side, I'm Selecta Grow, selecting cuts of dub experience for the stereo during the show, the dub side, here on listener-supported community radio, 91.3 KBCS. So glad to have you tuned in tonight. Got another half hour of dub coming at you. Features some Conscious Man dub, so don't think twice. It's all right. Dubbing with JC Lodge. So come forward. We're going to still keep dubbing on because you will know the sweet dub as the earth speaks in a ska dub. On 91.3 KBCS, you're part of the dub side.

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1: Hey, Mr. B. Yeah, I like a good time. I like to chill. But just beware of the predator out there, cause he can't do you ill. You know what I mean? Yeah, I can remember him talking like that all the time. I did share a meal with him upon my table one time, you know. Yeah, he used to talk about predator and this and that, you know what I mean? I used to say, what y'all talk about? I said, what? You know, Rasta Ray, he always used to talk about the holy for things, man. Yeah, man. He used to wear them twinkle pickers. Well out of style, eh, but you know what I'm saying? Man would cut through them predator like bomba clap butter there. Yeah. Till you. You know what I'm saying? He would say, hey. I said, what? He said, predator, man. Predator. You know what I'm saying? Thing behind you all the time.

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0: Úsocht, chell, a sqo chell al t'eil, swa t'eufted gwell, an t'eil talbiw. T'eil, t'u t'eichtu, t'e swa t'eufted, e t'e bak utzi t'wal haq. Gwell letzu shakheldas, t'e swa t'eufted al t'e slachel. We acknowledge that we are gathering on the land of the Coast Salish peoples who have been stewards of this land and its waterways since time immemorial, and who continue to shape the Puget Sound region today.
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2: Older adults take opioids for a number of different reasons, often related to pain management. According to the CDC, drug overdose deaths were decreasing in all age groups except for the 65 plus population. And we want to make sure that the public knows about it and knows what to do about it.

0: Hello and welcome to Aging Matters, a program featuring aging-related topics of interest to older adults and their families. I'm Cheryl Beversdorf, your host. The opioid crisis in the U.S. has improved over the last number of years, and it has directly impacted mainly adults under age 65. Adults over age 65 are one group where opioid use has not decreased, due primarily to their continuing use of prescription opioids for pain management. Today, my guest is Alana Kiefer-Blass, Director of Strategic Alliances at the Gerontological Society of America. She is going to provide details about why older adults take opioids and what they need to know when using opioid medications. She'll also talk about what to know about opioid overdoses and how to handle them. And finally, she'll describe how the Gerontological Society of America is continuing its work regarding pain management and opioid safety. So welcome, Alana, and thank you for joining me today.
1: My pleasure, Cheryl.
0: Let's learn a little bit more about this. I'm sure maybe some listeners are surprised to hear about opioids relating to older adults. So give us an overview of that first. How does the topic of opioids relate to older adults?
1: Older adults do take opioids for a number of different reasons, often related to pain management, which makes sense because as people get older and sometimes they have more chronic pain or they have different types of surgeries. And some older adults also use opioids and other substances recreationally. And it's just not

0: talked about in our society that much. And at the Gerontological Society of America, we know that there are different challenges related to opioid use, and we want to make sure that the public knows about it and knows what to do about it. And just to give you a few facts related to that, according to the CDC, drug overdose deaths were decreasing among most of the population a few years ago, from 22 to 23, in all age groups except for the 65 plus population. So when we learned that, we knew that this was work that we had to be involved in. And so even though it's a smaller percentage, it's the only age group that is not decreasing. And while it is uncommon, overdose deaths have actually quadrupled, and we need to do work on that.
1: And I did notice on the website of the Gerontological Society of America, and by the way, we'll start just saying GSA. That'll make it a little bit easier. So the GSA report, it's called Staying Safe with Opioids at Home. And I noticed it focuses on the area of pain management and opioid safety. Tell us more about that report. What were the findings? You kind of gave us a little introduction about that already, but tell us more.
0: Yes. So Staying Safe with Opioids at Home, the role of naloxone in the care of older adults. And I'm sure we'll talk more about naloxone, which is often known by its brand name, which is Narcan. And we actually partnered with the makers of Narcan, Emergent Biosolutions, to really give a broad overview that there is an issue and a challenge with opioid use specifically related to older adults, although a lot of the information is relevant to all ages, and to ensure that people know what to do when someone they are near is at risk or is actually having an overdose, hence the role of naloxone in helping someone to be able to recover from that overdose. And within that, we give a lot of different information about what types of questions to ask your healthcare provider when someone is prescribing you an opioid to make sure that you actually need the opioid. Are there other options instead that are less risky? And if you are prescribed an opioid, what can you do to make sure that those opioids are safely stored in your home and safely discarded when you no longer need them? And then the really key part of the report is what we call our decision tree. And our decision tree in the report is to help people around someone who might be having an overdose to recognize signs of an opioid overdose and know what to do if they think an overdose is occurring.
1: Well, that gives us sort of the table of contents of the report. We'll be covering all of those important issues throughout this interview. You mentioned some reasons why older adults take opioids. Sometimes it's for pain, maybe just recreational use. Anything else that you wanted to share in terms of possible reasons that older adults might take opioids?
0: It's very common for older adults to have some type of like joint replacement surgery, like a hip replacement or knee replacement, and there can be acute pain in the recovery period. So opioids might be prescribed for something like that. We don't go a lot into the report around when people use it for recreational use, but that certainly does happen. And there has been a documented increase in loneliness and isolation among older adults for a variety of reasons. The pandemic certainly did not help with that. And again, people of all ages might be using opioids and other types of substances to help with those negative feelings. And so we have certainly seen that happen as well.
1: As soon as we hear the word opioid use, there's a stigma associated with that. And especially, one would think, pertaining to older adults. My goodness, they don't use that. So talk about what that means in terms of older adults, and then might that also influence the healthcare delivery of whether or not older adults should even get opioids at all? And is that having a bearing as our population is getting older? What do we need to know about that stigma as it relates to older adults?
0: So I think the key issue is that because in society and often in the healthcare setting, we don't associate substance use or addiction or overdose with older adults. So both healthcare providers and family members and neighbors don't even know to look for it if it's happening. And that's the real concern and the real purpose of our report and our research is making sure that people can recognize the signs so that they can actually help the older person if something like that happens. The other thing is that in terms of healthcare delivery, because older adults might have more comorbidities, meaning other health issues going on, and they might be on other medications. So when someone is prescribing an opioid, that could not only be a risk in itself if one takes too much of it or too frequently, but it can also negatively interact with other medications. So we just want to make sure that all different types of healthcare providers are thinking about that when they're prescribing opioids. It's not to say to doctors or other types of healthcare providers not to prescribe them necessarily. It's just to be careful when prescribing them and making sure that they're providing information about the risks and about the role that naloxone can play. One kind of simple way to address this for healthcare providers, again, with patients of all ages, is if you're prescribing an opioid, to also write a prescription for naloxone so that you can get both at the same time at your pharmacy and then you just have it ready to go in case it's needed.
1: And that's a good segue into the actual prescribing of opioids. So let's have an example. Perhaps an older adult has just had major surgery, that hip replacement or the knee replacement, and the surgeon prescribes an opioid for pain, most likely after they get home, because obviously while they're still in the hospital, there's some control by the nurse or whoever is distributing that pain medication. Before they're discharged, what questions should the older adult, himself or herself, ask? Maybe there's a care partner, a spouse, or maybe it's a family member. What kinds of questions do you suggest that these folks ask the doctor during that conversation before they leave the hospital so that they know what to expect when they get home?
0: We have a handy dandy little chart of questions to ask in our report, so I encourage you to check it out. So the first part is to make sure that the patient actually needs an opioid. So the first question to ask the healthcare provider is, do I really need this opioid? And then perhaps, would there be another type of pain reliever that has fewer risks associated with and fewer side effects that would still help alleviate my pain that I am likely to experience in the near future? And the answer might be, you absolutely need an opioid. And that is a totally fair response. But we just want to make sure that healthcare providers are not just kind of blanketly saying, here's a script for a bottle of Vicodin, like, you know, have a nice life. So that's the first part. Now, if they really are indeed prescribed an opioid, then we want to make sure that the patient and any family members or friends that are involved in the care, especially after the surgery or whatever has happened with the medical event, we want to make sure that they understand, why was this particular opioid chosen for me? And is this the best one for me? And is it the safest one for me? Then you want to ask, what are the signs in case I accidentally take too much or take it too frequently? Pain is really hard, and it's called a pain reliever for a reason, and it's called an opioid for a reason. So if I'm in pain and the doctor says to take X opioid at X amount at a certain interval, but I'm in pain, I might want to take more. And that's completely understandable. So it's really just kind of asking those questions. How strict are those guidelines for the opioid? And what would happen if I am at risk of overdose? What are the signs that I need to be aware of and that anyone around me needs to be aware of? And then the last thing to ask, which is what I mentioned before, is, can you please, healthcare provider, write me a prescription for naloxone so that my insurance can cover it? You can also buy it over the counter, just so you know, but just to make it easier and more affordable, can you write me a prescription for naloxone as well so that I have it on hand and someone that I am near or live with can use it if need be?
1: I'm reflecting on my own nursing days when there were different medications there, which were locked up. in the narcotic cupboard. Help us know, first of all, what are the different names? I think the thing that is so confusing nowadays is that when I was in nursing school, we knew all the brand names, but now there have all these generic names. I heard you say Vicodin. Are there other opioids that our listeners should be aware of?
0: I think it really depends on whatever expected recovery is, and it's probably different for different patients. In terms of the names, though, I can say certainly some of the opioids that exist kind of in this category are Vicodin, OxyContin, Percocet, morphine, codeine, fentanyl. Those are all kind of, you know, commonly heard names. And again, they can be very helpful and really provide relief. I mean, they really do serve an important purpose for so many people. It's just about taking them responsibly.
1: And it sounds like, as you said, to be sure and understand what the possible contraindications would be if they are taking other medications. So I'm assuming that would ensure that they are using them properly and safely. Are there any steps that, say, the GSA recommends to prevent overdosing? Is it like putting these medications in little separate compartments, to be sure, or in a separate medicine cabinet? Anything that you suggest to ensure safety?
0: So there's two different parts to that question. One is how to make sure that you as the patient are using them safely and responsibly and as prescribed. And the second part is how to make sure, because we really do still have an opioid crisis in this country, that those opioids are used only by you and not other people that perhaps you live with or who come to visit you that see an open bottle in your medicine cabinet. So for the first part, I think the simple thing is just to make sure that you are following the instructions that the doctor provided, to also, you know, have a conversation with your pharmacist as well about that. If you have questions, immediately contact your healthcare provider. You don't want to wait, especially if you think, let's say that you want to take two tablets instead of one. I'm just making this up. Before you make any kind of change, make sure that you check with someone first. The other thing in terms of kind of keeping it safe in your home, both for your own accountability, but for anyone else that could be in your home, is you definitely want to keep it in some type of locked cabinet, locked drawer, locked medicine cabinet. You really want to make sure that only you and anyone that is helping you with your healthcare and recovery have access to it. One trick, if you are concerned that someone might be taking or stealing your medication from you for their own recreational use, is to keep track of it. If you have a bottle of 50 tablets and you kind of keep track and you take, you know, one, you know, Q4 hours, you know, that you kind of keep track just to make sure that they're not being pilfered in some way. Opioids are meant for a specific amount of time, and then they need to be discarded. And that's another big question, is what do you do with opioids that you no longer need? And there's a lot of different ways to discard them. And again, you don't want to have them lying around. You don't want to have them just in case you'll need it in the future. That is not the way to treat opioids. If you are done with them for this period of time, get rid of them. There are different collection sites, and you can look online. The Drug Enforcement Agency actually has collection sites where you can find where to drop them off. You can also ask your pharmacist for a pre-addressed envelope, and then you can send the opioids back to the pharmacist or to the pharmacy with any unused opioids. And then you can also discard them yourself. Some people, they'll mix the opioids with like coffee grounds or dirt or even cat litter, just something that makes it very unappealing. And then you put them in the trash. You can also dissolve it in water and vinegar or dish soap. There's lots of different ways to discard them. We talk about them all in the report. And again, we just want to make sure they're being used for a set period of time, for a set purpose, and then you're done.
1: I believe that one of the things that listeners should also know is that you shouldn't throw the pills down the toilet.
0: Correct.
1: Want to talk any more about that in terms of why that's important to know?
0: I don't know a lot about that, but I do know that there are certainly specific medications that really are going to mess up your plumbing system. And the FDA, actually, the Food and Drug Administration, does have a drug disposal flush list to determine whether or not specific products can be flushed. So I think some can and some cannot. So I encourage you to check out that list.
1: Okay. And the final thing, I would imagine a healthcare provider might really limit a prescription, just to support what you're saying, that
0: yes,
1: one should take the medication only for the specific episode that they're dealing with right now, whether it's the surgery or whatever, and that it can't be renewed anyway. And so the pharmacist knows this as well as the physician. So the patient, even if he or she wanted more pain medication, it couldn't be renewed anyway.
0: Correct. Correct. I do think because we've had such a severe opioid crisis in this country, I do think healthcare providers have become much more attuned to exactly those types of processes.
1: You mentioned a little bit earlier about watching for potential overdose or maybe even some type of side effects because maybe a family member or a caregiver didn't know that someone is taking another medication. And I'm sure this would vary, but in general, if the family member is taking opioids, what are the signs to watch out for regarding either side effects or a potential overdose? What do we need to know about that?
0: So there certainly can be side effects that do not necessarily mean the person is at risk of an overdose while taking opioids. Those side effects can be sedation, you know, feeling kind of sedated and tired, constipation, and mood changes, including euphoria. So those are pretty common side effects that you want to pay attention to, but they are sometimes to be expected. In terms of an overdose, though, that is much more concerning, of course, and that might happen if you notice the person is excessively sleepy or really has trouble staying awake, they have trouble walking, they have trouble talking. That is not normal, and that very much could be a sign of an opioid overdose. Other signs of an overdose include slow or shallow breathing, snoring or gurgling sounds. In terms of visual cues, blue lips or blue fingernails, constricted or small pupils, or pale or cold skin.
1: These signs and symptoms, does it differ, say, if one is a female versus a male? I was just wondering if the signs that occur vary depending on the gender of the person or any other factors.
0: I haven't heard that, so I'm guessing not or not significantly, but I don't know for sure.
1: The other thing is we're talking about what might happen at home, but obviously there are a lot of older adults who are in a congregate setting, a nursing home or maybe some kind of short-term rehabilitation setting. What do staff members need to know about protecting residents from an overdose? And might families, even when they're visiting, be aware that there might be something amiss here? What should we know about that setting? First, the staff, and then perhaps family members visiting their loved ones.
0: Great question. So it's not uncommon if someone is recovering from some type of surgery or medical event to go to a short-term rehabilitation center. So they very likely might be taking some type of opioid as they are recovering from some type of surgery and or experiencing significant pain. So in that case, it's really important for the clinical staff who are there, whether again it's in a short-term rehab or a long-term skilled nursing facility, an assisted living facility, I can guarantee that there are people in all those types of settings taking opioids of some type at some point. It is really important for the clinical staff to be aware of those signs that we had just talked about and to also make sure that their medications are stored properly and distributed properly as well. And typically, the staff that has the most interaction with those residents are certified nursing assistants, or what we call CNAs. And they're there to help with kind of a lot of the ADLs, activities of daily living. Depending on the setting, they also provide medication management. So they're really the ones that they might be actually giving the opioid directly. And I'm sure they receive training in what we're talking about. It's really important to also make sure that naloxone is on site in the facility so that, again, if someone is having an overdose, that a staff member can very quickly administer it. And, you know, ideally it would be in every room, but, you know, we just want to make sure that there's naloxone at least somewhere on the premises. And I think in terms of family and friends visiting, it's the same, especially in terms of being aware, oh, is this person taking some type of opioid? And just kind of in the back of their mind to know kind of what are the signs to look for, like that excessive sleepiness or the pale or the cold skin, to also have naloxone near, you know, it's a small spray, just to have it in your purse or in your coat pocket or in your car, to just, again, be aware that could happen and to know what to do in that case.
1: I'm hearing your frequent mentioning of naloxone. What does naloxone look like? Is it a spray? Is it a pill? Is it something you breathe? How do you handle it? Because right now, I honestly don't even know what to look for if somebody handed me naloxone. So tell us about naloxone and how it works and dosage so that family members or older adults themselves know what to expect, even in terms of getting it as part of their prescription and how to use it.
0: It is a nasal spray. It is a nasal spray. I'm guessing it's, I don't know, 8 inches, I'm guessing. It's small. You can easily put it, you know, in whatever you're carrying, your keys and your cell phone. You can buy it at your local pharmacy, maybe even your local grocery store. I don't know. I just went to CVS down the street to buy it for myself. The one I bought came in a pack of two. Each spray is only one dose. So you use it and then it's done. And again, there's videos on the Narcan website that can show you exactly how to use it. So I recommend checking that out. It's very simple. And the key thing to know, which we talk about in our decision tree, is if you think someone is overdosing and you use the Narcan spray and they, in fact, are not overdosing, it will not harm them. So it's always better to use it than to not.
1: Okay, so if there's an uncertainty, you spray and then you wait to see what happens. Anything else that we should know, since you said one package is one dose? So do you spray a lot just to be sure? Would they come to then, or what would be the reaction then? Does it happen right away? Does it take them a while to wake up from their symptoms of the overdose? What could one who's using naloxone on somebody expect if they used it on mom or dad or a patient?
0: So that is why we have our decision tree, because you just asked a lot of different questions and you can see that it can be complicated. One nasal spray is one dose and you only have to put it in one nostril. So you just use it one time and you just press firmly to have it go through the person's nose. If they wake up, then that is a good sign, but you still want to always call 911 because obviously they still need to be medically checked out. But there's a chance that they won't wake up or won't kind of come to after one spray. And so what we talk about in our decision tree is, and they say it actually on the box as well, that it actually can take a couple of minutes after administering the first dose to even work. But again, if they don't wake up, then you want to give doses every 2 to 3 minutes until they do, which means you have to have multiple sprays, of course, you know, nearby. So that is one thing, especially for facilities, to make sure they have many of them, not just one. But again, we have a whole kind of decision tree to walk through. But I think the most important thing to note is if you think someone is overdosing, you immediately give them the spray, then you call 911, and then you watch the person to see if they're waking up or not. And if not, then you administer another dose and wait with them until EMS arrives.
1: Well, let's talk a little bit more then about a potential overdose. Give us some examples of why an opioid overdose might occur. I mean, it seems like the obvious that they took too many pills, but maybe there's something else that we need to know, whether they're taking pain medication by mouth, or maybe somebody gave them an injection instead of pain medication by syringe. Are there different types of circumstances or situations in which an opioid overdose occurs that we haven't even thought of, so that we make sure that we've educated our listeners about every possibility?
0: I am not a medical professional, so I'm just going to state that right away. But I will just say, from the research I've done and seen, I think an overdose occurs if someone just takes too much and or too frequently, and or because it is negatively interacting with other medications or other medical conditions that the person might have. Opioids fit into specific receptors in the brain that also affect the drive to breathe. So it's trying to do the work of pain relief, but it's kind of in the same system. And again, it's very basic, as our respiratory system. So if it's too much of the opioid, that's impacting our ability to breathe. And that's why some of those signs to look for overdose is shallow breathing or those kind of gurgling sounds, because our system is not able to breathe and we're not getting the levels of oxygen that we need.
1: And you also mentioned what the symptoms are. Is it probably a good idea in all cases to call 911, especially if the person is at home? I heard you say that. And
0: oh, definitely.
1: Sometimes people are reluctant. Oh, we don't want to bother them. It's
0: nope.
1: Not really not that serious. Is that always the case, that it's better to call 911 and have the emergency assistance come and help, rather than to try to handle it yourself, like a caregiver or a family member?
0: Absolutely. Absolutely.
1: So get that person to the hospital.
0: Right. And that, you know, EMS can help determine that. And again, on the Narcan box, and what we have in our decision tree is, if you think someone is overdosing, first give them the first Narcan spray, because time is absolutely of the essence here. And then you call 911. And then you wait for EMS to come and then administer additional sprays if need be. But that's the order you want to do, because you want to get that Narcan, that medication, into the person as soon as possible to help them restore their breathing.
1: I would assume also that, since we've been talking about the possible interaction of opioids with other medications, that it's really important for, again, if one is a care partner, caregiver, or a family member, to know what those other medications are that their loved one is taking. Because if you're going to call 911, my assumption is that the first thing they're going to say, well, what are the other medications that this person is taking? Is that part of the process that people should be aware of, especially if their loved one is on an opioid?
0: Definitely. I mean, I think just in general, whether a loved one is on an opioid or not, it's really important to have that information easily accessible. I worked at a retirement community for many years outside of Boston, and we partnered with a program that where it was just a simple form that was placed on the refrigerator that talked about all the relevant information in terms of medications the person is taking, any known allergies, preferred hospital to go to, and then emergency contacts, so that if EMS came, they knew to look at the fridge to get the basic information. And this was a number of years ago. There are certainly phone apps now that have that information. There's different ways of doing it, but I think having that information readily accessible can only help.
1: You have mentioned this decision tree quite often, and as you said, it's in the GSA report, Staying Safe with Opioids at Home. So first of all, tell us how we can access the GSA to get that document or that report. I want to make sure that our listeners can get that, if that is in fact available. And then tell us about the decision tree. If I was going to look this up, what would I need to know, and how would I be able to interpret and follow it?
0: So our website is geron.org/pain, geron.org/PAIN. That has a lot of our pain management information and resources on that webpage, and you will quickly find the Staying Safe with Opioids at Home report on that website. So I encourage you to check that out. You'll also see a number of different resources there that relate to this topic. So there are webinars, there are podcasts. We wrote an article in Good Day magazine, and it's for the National Grange, which is a membership organization and education organization geared towards rural Americans. And we wrote an article about this topic geared towards families living in rural areas across the country. So there's a lot of information on there, including, of course, this report. So in terms of the actual decision tree, which is on page 11 of the report, when you all check it out, the kind of overarching theme or steps are very easy to remember. It's lay, spray, stay. If you suspect someone of having an opioid overdose, lay the person down in a safe position, spray the naloxone into the nostril, and then stay with the person until help arrives. That's the overview. And then we have all these different steps because it is one of those decision trees. Like, is the person responsive? If they are, you don't need to do anything. If they're not, then you need to think about administering naloxone. And then it kind of just goes from there and goes from there.
1: Is this decision tree only written in English? What happens if a person doesn't speak English? Is it written in other languages? Is it something that maybe a teenager might be staying with grandpa or grandma and something happens?
0: Yeah, right now it's only in English, but that's a great suggestion to have it in other languages as well. I don't know on the Narcan website, they actually have their videos and information in multiple languages, so you can at least learn how to administer Narcan, which is really the most important thing, in multiple languages. And we made the decision tree on its own page so that if you wanted to, you can just, you know, print out that page, cut that out, put it on your fridge, put it in your grandmother's nightstand, whatever you need to do to, you know, to be able to make sure that you have the knowledge you need in order to help if needed.
1: And in this report, I wanted to go back to a question about other ways to address pain management. Obviously, we're talking a lot about opioids, but my sense is there are other ways that we don't have to take opioids in order to deal with pain. Has the GSA looked at or made recommendations to help healthcare providers understand that there are alternatives to opioids that are much safer and less likely to end up in overdoses and this kind of situation?
0: In our report, we give some guiding questions for the patient and or care partner to ask the healthcare provider, which includes, do I really need to take an opioid or is there something else that comes with fewer risks to take? So just some examples of other ways that patients have received pain relief that's not in the form of an opioid. Sometimes over-the-counter pain relief, such as acetaminophen or an NSAID like ibuprofen or aspirin, can do the job. Again, depending on what the recovery is and the pain, sometimes an ice pack can help or a heating pad can help. Getting a lot of rest, getting exercise, going to physical therapy, doing meditation, going to acupuncture, getting a medical massage. So, you know, the field of palliative care is also not very well known, but that's a really important field, in my opinion. And a palliative care physician or nurse can also help work with the patient to talk about different ways of addressing pain relief. And sometimes those things I mentioned have to work together. So, you know, you might need multiple ways of receiving pain relief. And sometimes only an opioid will do the trick. So you just want to make sure that there are multiple options available. The list I gave is certainly not exhaustive, but of course it is just so important to be able to address pain management.
1: Well, one thing that also occurs to me is that whereas an older person, as we already know, often has other chronic illnesses like arthritis or back pain, and they are already taking some kind of a pain medication, perhaps not an opioid, but I would imagine that this too needs to be factored in and really look at the person as a whole rather than just focusing on this one episode of surgery and thinking, well, how should we treat that, as opposed to looking at the patient and what else they're taking for pain and thinking not only short-term, but long-term as well. Is that part of the studies and research that the GSA is looking at to advise physicians and providers?
0: It's certainly related to the work we do throughout our research. And there's two key things there that I'm going to kind of draw out. One is the importance of interdisciplinary care. So especially in geriatrics, it is so important to have an interdisciplinary care team because, as you said, there might be multiple issues happening, one with a rheumatologist, one with a cardiologist, one with a primary care physician. And it's so important for those different teams and providers to know what the others are prescribing and talking about and writing their care plans for. And electronic medical records can certainly help with that. But just having that kind of interdisciplinary approach is absolutely key. Again, it's key for all ages, but particularly with older patients. And then the second thing, and this again is true for all ages, is it's so important to be your own advocate as a patient. Healthcare is not just done to you, and you don't just have to just accept whatever the healthcare provider says and not ask any questions or push back at all. That's why we provide those guiding questions. And there's other questions you can ask. And if a provider forgets to ask, hey, what other medications are you taking? You can say, hey, by the way, doc, I'm also on Coumadin and I'm also, you know, taking extra strength ibuprofen for my back pain. Like, you need to also be advocating for yourself to make sure that the provider has as much information as possible when determining if and how much and what type of opioids to take.
1: And I think that's particularly true when somebody goes to the hospital. When I grew up in a small town, my primary care physician, I'm not sure that was what it was called then, but he or she would come to the hospital and have some say as to the care provided, whereas now they have in-house physicians, as well as whoever, whether it's a surgeon or whatever, walking into a patient's room and looking at the electronic record, and they have no idea what the history is, and the person's primary care physician doesn't even have a role. They may not even know that the person is in the hospital. And that makes it even more difficult to make sure that everybody is on the same page when it comes to medications for this patient. Would you agree?
0: I would absolutely agree. And that's such a good point, that if someone, for whatever reason, is taken by ambulance to a hospital, there's no automatic ring to the person's primary care physician, especially if it's not in the same health system, to alert them to what's going on. So that's a very good point.
1: Yeah. And especially sometimes older adults are living in a different area. Sometimes they go down to Florida and the rest of the time they're living elsewhere.
0: Or they're visiting their grandchildren and they have to go to a hospital in a city they don't live in.
1: Right.
0: Yes,
1: right.
0: Absolutely.
1: So people really need to be cautious and aware of medications and be prepared to provide that information, both the older adult himself or herself, but wherever they're staying as well. I wanted to get to one area, Ilana, that sometimes people don't think too much about. Sometimes it's a topic that they don't want to think about, but it's end-of-life care. Talk about the real need for pain relief. We talked a little bit about post-surgery, but there's a whole other area, which again is part of aging matters, so to speak, is the end-of-life care. How do those two situations, how do they balance with the dangers of addiction or overdose? Because we often hear people are concerned about that. What should we know about that particular area?
0: So there are people much more skilled and knowledgeable than I am on the kind of unique intersection of pain relief and end-of-life care. So I don't want to talk too much about something I don't really know, but I did actually work at a hospice in New York for a few years, and I got to see up close, in addition to also being with my grandmother when she was dying, that the role of morphine is really important. And the goal of hospice is, well, one of the goals of hospice is to make the person who's at the end of their life as comfortable as possible. And pain relief and morphine or other types of medications can play a really important role in that. So I think I will just say it is important to recognize the real need for pain relief and to take the context into consideration. If someone really has days or weeks left in their life, or no one has a crystal ball, but if that is kind of likely, then, you know, in my unprofessional opinion in this, I think it's important to prioritize someone feeling okay rather than worrying about them getting addicted to morphine. But again, that's just my personal opinion. But I do think that hospice clinicians really kind of balance all of that when they are either administering the pain relief or educating the family members or caregivers about how to do it, because hospice is primarily a home-based type of care. And the people living with or caring for the person on hospice, they provide much of that care. And the hospice nurse and other clinical staff will only visit about once a week or even less, depending on the type of clinician who it is.
1: I would think also in regards to the end-of-life care that you or GSA, your organization, would also recommend a conversation of the family members regarding what the patient wants versus the family member insofar as staying comfortable. I mean, oftentimes there's a disconnect between what or the adult children want versus what the older adult or the parent wants, and that it would seem like as a health advocate or just in terms of advanced planning that there is some discussion about end-of-life care and the use of whether it's an opioid, as you said, morphine or something else, to make sure that everybody's on the same page at this critical time, which is very emotional as well. Has there been any discussion by GSA about that, that advanced planning regarding opioid use?
0: More broadly, GSA has about 6,500 members that work in all different areas of aging, gerontology, and the life course. And so certainly we have members that do research on the general topic of advanced care planning, which you have alluded to in this question. So I think more broadly speaking, it is so important to have advanced care plans written up and accessible, where the person who wrote them or completed them and relevant care partners, family members, neighbors, and anyone else involved in making healthcare decisions knows where those forms are. And then there you can state, you know, I want to be as comfortable as possible, or some people might say, you know, give me whatever interventions I need to keep me alive as long as possible. And the other thing to your question is that as people often at the end of their lives, they're not able to communicate what they want. And you might not even be able to tell if they're in pain or not. So what you can do to document it ahead of time when someone is completely of sound mind and able to state their wishes is so important. And again, that's important for all of us. I have an advanced care plan now, and it's just so important to have that. And also for people to know where it is, because if you have it on a post-it stuffed in a drawer somewhere, nobody's going to find it.
1: I think that in medical schools and healthcare providers traditionally have always thought about the fact that they should keep going in terms of the patients. And yet we've got a society now where older adults are continuing to get older. They're living into their 80s and their 90s, some even into being 100. Is there some discussion or at least some comment that you'd like to make in terms of what healthcare providers should know about older patients and opioid use? Just to have our listeners understand that maybe the medical profession is pondering this issue and looking at it in a different way because we've got a population that is now living much longer, and maybe we have to think differently in terms of using opioids. Any thoughts?
0: It's broader than just opioids. I think one of the reasons why I loved working at the hospice was that hospice clinicians have a somewhat different attitude about medical care because they want to make sure that a person at the end of their life is as comfortable as possible and is having as good of a death as possible. And we don't typically hear the words good and death in the same sentence. And in the medical profession writ large, it is all about what can I do to help someone get better, live longer, not die. And those are all extremely understandable and valuable goals. However, there are some times and some cases where that is not really doable, or the interventions required are going to be so traumatic and painful. And perhaps, I don't mean to use this term lightly, but you know, like the juice isn't worth the squeeze. Like if you're going to have surgery and months of chemo and radiation, you want to think about the quality of life. And are all those things likely to actually help the person live cancer-free, or to just tack on another couple of months, let's say, rather than if someone, let's say, with cancer kind of deciding what course to take, perhaps living fewer months, but feeling better doing that? It's a question, and I think it's a really personal question. And I think it's important for healthcare providers to have those conversations with everyone involved, which again requires that interdisciplinary approach, and not just to always assume, let's just give them X, Y, and Z treatment just because that's what we've always done. And I would do that because I would do that if the person was 20 years old. So it's going to be the same if they're 85 years old. And again, that's not to say an 85-year-old does not want those treatments. It's just about having the conversation. And the other thing is that one thing we certainly talk a lot about at GSA is we don't have nearly enough geriatricians. People are living longer, as is well known and well documented. We at GSA think that's really exciting and wonderful, and there's so much opportunity. And we need to have medical professionals that are attuned to these more nuanced medical issues and conversations as people live longer, around all different conversations related to getting older. And that includes, of course, end of life care and death.
1: And the other part, you're obviously already talking about the interdisciplinary situations with different healthcare providers, but my sense is that you're also focusing a lot on what care partners and family members need to know, whether it's prescribing opioids for their older adult and making sure, again, they're all on the same page, because when you're talking about end of life, their adult wants to keep mom or dad alive as long as possible. And mom or dad might say, I'm ready to go. I want to just be comfortable. And that sounds like it's also very important to have those difficult conversations of family members, both amongst themselves as well as with the healthcare providers that are involved in the care of their loved one.
0: And to do that when the older person is able to really have those conversations. We often tend to focus more on treatment rather than prevention in medical care. And this is an example of that, where people often have those conversations in crisis when people are not at their most sound minds, both in terms of the older person and the people involved in their care. It is so much better, but harder to do, because it's hard to have those conversations, but it is better to bring up those conversations and to fill out those advanced care plans and to document your wishes. And there are so many tools available to help with those guiding questions when there's actually not an imminent crisis. And when it's more just kind of when we're able to kind of sit back and think, what do I actually want? And again, this is true for all ages. Anything can happen to us at any point, and any of us can be rendered incapacitated to make those decisions. And so we want to make sure we have them documented when we can.
1: Well, you have been talking a lot about GSA and the different types of work that you do, research. Tell us a little bit more. Obviously, the focus on today's interview has been on pain management and opioid safety. So you can give us a little more information about what's next. Is it just this report? Is there other plans you have in mind? And maybe you could even go so far as to tell us, are there other community partners that are involved? What's the future going to look like for GSA in this area and maybe some of the other related areas that we've been talking about here?
0: So we continue to get this information out into the open, out into the public. Everything that we do is publicly available. We also actually, GSA has 5 different peer-reviewed journals that all relate to topics in aging and gerontology. And one of those journals actually did a focus on opioids and pain management. And so you can find that online. And we are also, this year, we are working on developing 2 short videos, one geared towards family members or friends, and one geared towards direct care workers or CNAs in a nursing home type setting, to recognize the signs of an overdose in an older patient and to know what to do in that case, which of course includes administering naloxone. So stay tuned. We are working on those videos as we speak. And then our goal is to share them with whoever needs to see them. And then, of course, we are always looking for conferences and to be both virtual and in person. We have a poster that we debuted about this recently. So we just want to make sure that aging service professionals and others are thinking about this, talking about it, and continuing to do research about that. In terms of other partners, so as I mentioned, we are working with Emergent BioSolutions, who are the makers of Narcan, for this work. And they have excellent short videos themselves specifically on how to use Narcan and related information. And if you just go to Narcan.com, you can find that. There are also some federal agencies that also work in this area. So there's SAMHSA, which is the Substance Abuse and Mental Health Services Administration, that has a lot of information on opioid use and safety. And the CDC Office of Overdose Prevention also has some good information there as well. And there is another podcast that explores different health issues called Trade-Off. And they recently did an episode specifically on this topic. And it's called A Better Way to Care for Older Adults with Opioid Addiction. And so that focuses more on the kind of addiction side of opioid use among older adults, but also covers some of the same information that we talked about today.
1: And if listeners are interested in getting some of this information, community groups, I mean, I can imagine that there are places all over the country where folks would like to have these resources. Do they just go on your website and order it? Is there somebody who's going to answer the phone, or do they have to fill out something? What would be the process to get a hold of some of these resources to use at meetings or senior centers or other places where older adults gather?
0: Well, if you just go to geron.org/pain, geron.org/pain, you will find the majority of those resources that I just mentioned, all of our GSA materials. You can download it. You can, especially the report, you can download it. You can send it. You can print it. You can also certainly reach out to me. We're happy to just kind of talk further about how to get the information out there, to present a webinar at like a nursing home training, you know, working with different aging service professionals. We just want to get that information out there.
1: Could they just go on your website? Do you have staff members who could help them as well at GSA, that if they want to order something, that they can do it through the website, not necessarily talk with someone?
0: It's just right there. You just click on the link for the report and it'll just immediately pop up on your computer.
1: Okay. Because you're an expert on this topic of opioid use and safety. What do you see for the future? Do you think that it's going to be about the same, or in terms of what you see, will people become more knowledgeable about the topic and prevent overdose situations? Any comments that you'd like to share in that regard?
0: I'm heartened and hopeful that the opioid crisis in this country has improved over the last number of years. And I think because we don't think about or haven't thought about the fact that older adults use opioids and are at risk of overdose too, I'm hoping that with our information getting out there, that those numbers will start to go down as well. But that starts with awareness and education. So I am actually quite hopeful. And I think if we get more settings and places where older adults tend to congregate, whether that is an assisted living facility, a skilled nursing facility, a senior center, sometimes churches that have, you know, often a lot of older congregants, if they're educated on this topic and we make sure that they have naloxone in their buildings, just the way that we all do, you know, with a fire extinguisher or an AED, we walk by and see that's normal. So we want to make sure that there's a box of naloxone that is kind of visible and easily accessible in those types of places as well. So I actually am quite hopeful. And we just need to continue to educate all these different audiences that we have been talking about.
1: That's excellent. I appreciate that feedback. And so you did give quite a few resources already, government resources as well as GSA. Any other final resources that you haven't mentioned so far, or you just like to make sure that people check out to learn more about opioid use among older adults?
0: I would just say, again, go to our website, geron.org/pain. The actual report is called Staying Safe with Opioids at Home. And the other thing, just kind of one takeaway, is to go to your local pharmacy and just buy naloxone. You can do it. I did it. And just have it near you. And then it can be like a good conversation point. You know, if someone else sees it in your house, that can only spread in a good way to encourage others to have it as well.
1: All right. Well, Alana, you've given us so much helpful information today. I really want to thank Alana Kiefer-Bless, who is the Director of Strategic Alliances at the Gerontological Society of America, also known as GSA. Thank you so much, Alana, for joining me today and educating our listeners about this important topic. It was a pleasure to have you on the show.
0: Thank you.
1: To learn more about Aging Matters, of course, you can visit our website, which is agingmattersonline.com. 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
2: 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Thank you so much for joining us this morning for Unreserved, coming up next after these headlines.
4: This is Asian View from NHK World Japan. I'm Yoshio Gaswara. A new Japanese company is teaming up with AI chip giant NVIDIA. Noetra says it'll use NVIDIA's latest chips to develop core technologies for physical AI. The firm was founded by Sony Group, SoftBank, NEC, Honda Motor, and other major companies with the aim of developing homegrown AI. Physical AI powers robots and other systems to perceive their surroundings and act on their own. The technology is expected to be deployed across a wide range of sectors, including manufacturers facing labor shortages. The project is worth more than $2.3 billion. Taiwan Semiconductor Manufacturing Company says its sales and profit hit all-time quarterly highs in the 3 months from April to June. The world's biggest contract chipmaker says revenue rose 36% from a year earlier to just over $40 billion. Net income jumped more than 77% to around $22 billion. TSMC attributes the record results to strong sales of AI chips. A Japanese government survey shows that the percentage of working mothers in households with children under 18 is now over 81%. That's the highest level on record. The finding comes from the Labor Ministry's annual survey of living conditions. Nearly 35% of households with children have mothers who work as regular employees. About 36% have mothers who work as non-regular employees. The ministry believes an increase in the number of men taking childcare leave has helped create an environment in which women can keep working as regular employees. This is NHK World Japan.
5: You're listening to an encore presentation of Unreserved. Punk rock, of all musical genres, this style may be the most rebellious. It's short, fast-paced songs with distorted riffs and hard-edged lyrics speak truth to power, albeit very loudly. From the Ramones to Green Day, punk rock is synonymous with anti-authority, anti-establishment, and anti-oppression. That's a lot of antis. But did you know Indigenous punks are also using their voices to rise up, speak out, and rebel on? Tanse, Anin, Buju, hello and welcome. This is Unreserved. I'm Rosanna Deerchild. From the mosh pit to the sweat lodge.
6: That steam and everything just gets like hard to breathe.
5: That's where Gabe Kohlhoff first felt his powwow and punk worlds collide.
6: And I was thinking like, man, this is how it felt in the club I was just in. I was like, oh my God, this is all the same. Like, everything is.

0: the same.
1: Plus, fueled by injustices facing Navajo people, this sibling duo turned to punk rock in their early teens.
2: When we started writing and making songs, it was more than just therapy. As a child, you know, having an ability to have a voice.
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3: 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Hope. 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
1: Sihasin was born as a way to turn anger into hope for the younger generation. And if that's not enough punk rock for you, Christy Martinez has just what you need to rock on.
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1: Cass Gregg and Christy Martinez are making sure Indigenous contributions to punk music are recognized. Today, Indigenous Punks, who empower, inspire, and create community.

Angry about what was happening in their community, Janita and Clayson Benali were only 12 and 15 years old when they formed their first band. Along with their late brother Klee, who was 14, Blackfire was born in 1989. It has become iconic in the punk scene. But after over two decades with Blackfire, Clayson and Janita took their music in a different direction. They formed a different band with a different flag. Instead of anger, they turned to hope.

0: See, Hassan rose out of loss, but means hope in Diné. And it's a message the duo want to pass on to the next generation. Janita, Clayson, welcome to Unreserved.
1: Thank you so much for having us.
2: Greetings, everyone. We're honored to be here. Thank you.
0: Let's start with Blackfire. How would you describe the music you played as Blackfire?
2: We performed, I think, starting in 1989. That was our very first show. I was about 12, and Janita, a couple of years older than me, she's my older sister, and my brother, we started making music and kind of creating our own unique style because we didn't know how to play really what other people were doing, and we just picked up the instruments and started kind of formulating our own songs and talking about issues and struggles, things that we were seeing within our communities. Growing up in Black Mesa on the Navajo Reservation, we come from the Diné Nation, but our region was in a political land dispute. And at that time, there's a lot of hardships. You know, we were in the courts and our elders were trying to preserve our traditional ways of life and prevent forced relocation. So I was born into the heart of a political land dispute that was trying to displace our people and force us from our traditional homelands. So there was a lot of intense emotion. And when we started writing and making songs, it was more than just therapy. As a child, you know, having an ability to have a voice and finding that drums were my voice, or that in the songs we could talk about these issues that we were being ignored with. You know, nobody was listening to our grandmothers when they'd go to Washington, D.C., or traveling all throughout the world, going to the United Nations, trying to get people to listen to the struggles that we were faced with.

0: We were a justifiably angry trio of kids from the res and going to school in border towns and seeing the injustices and feeling and experiencing the injustices that were happening to us as Indigenous peoples. So our music was authentic from our experience.
1: Yeah, that is a lot to deal with, you know, upheaval, relocation, fighting for your land and your identity. That's a lot to deal with for anyone. But as young, really young children, 12, 14, you know, barely in a full understanding of life, what drew you to punk music to help you express what was happening around you?
0: Punk music is authentic. You know, it's raw. It's emotion. It's uncensored and unfiltered. And to me, that is so much of what needed to be said through Blackfire. And so I think it's that intensity and that authenticity that really drew me to punk rock.
2: When we first moved off the reservation, going from a small community that is really open and loving to going into a border town, which is full of hate and racism. And when I was in seventh grade, you know, I was actually stretched out and burned and branded in a locker room while people called me racial slurs. And I was basically an outcast. I had my long hair. I was living our traditional lifestyles and connected to our traditions, going to powwows, to ceremonies, and having that feeling of being an outcast. The punk rock community was the one that was there to support and nurture and be my friend, my community, and, you know, help me through that really nasty, harsh period. Punk rock was just honest, real truth, and it became, fortunately, a very powerful form of expression where I could vent and I could talk about these harsh realities. And I'm fortunate that music was part of that saving grace for me.
0: Mm. And I think there's really kind of that rebelliousness of punk, you know, like we didn't want to have to conform. We didn't want to have to choose a traditional identity, a traditional world, or a modern identity in a modern world. Like, why can't we be both? Why can't we just be? Why can't that be our identity? You know, Indigenous traditional people that carry on our traditional lifestyles, our traditional values, our traditional ways, and utilize all these modern tools. Like, why not? And so that rebelliousness of people always saying, you know, you live in two worlds. Like, no, we live in one world.
1: Mm-hmm. Do you remember what the first punk song or band that you heard that really spoke to your experience and where you were like, yes, this is the language that I want to speak my experience in?
2: A friend of ours gave us a mixtape. Bad Brains was on that. Of course, The Clash, The Sex Pistols, Ramones.
0: The Ramones.
2: Circle Jerks, you know. It was an amazing kind of introduction into that style and that genre because our mom, she's a folk singer. And up until that point, most of the music that we were listening to was either, you know, country or Western, or folk, you know, in those rural communities. And when the Ramones later came into our lives with Blackfire, CJ Ramone produced our very first EP, and he gave us amazing guidance and direction and kind of helped us formulate our thoughts. Because before that, we were all over the place. Like with our music, we had some reggae, ska, some blues, some folk, some rock. It was just very
0: Organic, all
2: over the place.
0: Yeah, just organic.
2: But then with CJ, he was like, you know, there's a distinctive sound that you have. Let's kind of have you focus and develop whatever this is, and helped us kind of select some songs that we'd written and try to harness our natural kind of voice and give us direction.
1: My brain just kind of broke a little when you said that you actually have a personal connection to the Ramones. That's a lot like, you know, it's just so otherworldly to even me because I'm a music nerd. As Indigenous people, we have a lot of forms of artistic expression, whether it's beadwork or dance or, you know, drumming or regalia making, so many ways that we can express ourselves. What was it about music in particular that spoke to you?
0: For me, there were a lot of things that I didn't know how to say with words. My bass has been a huge part of learning how to utilize my voice. There were things that I wanted to say that had a strong emotion behind them. And that strong emotion was something that I couldn't find words to, but when I plucked certain notes or when I like created different chords, I was like, that's how I feel. Like, you know, whether it was harmonious or whether it was like a discord, you know, whether it sounded chaotic, like that's how I felt. Mm-hmm. And so for me, my instrument is a huge part of how I communicate. It's my words without words.
1: Mm-hmm. Mm-hmm.
2: When I started playing drums, at that particular point, I was very shy, didn't communicate till much later in life. And finding a voice within an instrument that is the loudest also, you know, it's something super powerful. It's energetic. And being an introvert at that particular time in my life, it was kind of like a shield. It gave me that protection that I needed to get up onto stage, you know, as the backbone of Blackfire.
1: And certainly a lot to be angry about and resist against. But after 20 years of playing that kind of music, you changed it. Why? What happened?
0: There was a rash of youth-packed suicides that were taking place on the Navajo Nation. And one packed suicide, the youngest was a child that was 9 years old. And it truly broke me. It truly broke me that a nine-year-old couldn't find hope in this world. And I realized, I was like, how am I contributing to this? Like, my responsibility as an adult in this world is to take care, to nurture, and to love, unconditionally love our youth, because they're our future. We have to support them and we have to set a good foundation for them so that way they can thrive and continue to carry on our culture, continue to be that bright, shining light of possibility for the next generations. And with that, compounding with the fact that my brother and I had, we sued the Forest Service, we sued the federal government of the United States to protect a site that is incredibly holy, not only to us as Diné, as Navajo, but also to 13 other nations here in the Southwest region and culturally significant to 22 nations here. In our language, we call her Tekoslin, but many people know her as the Holy San Francisco Peaks. And we sued the federal government. We lost our case. Our merits were never heard. I realized, you know, and I always knew it, but I realized that there's no justice in the judicial system. There's none. And we have to fight really hard in order for our spiritual landscapes as Indigenous people to be, not only to be acknowledged, but to be respected. Between that and the rash of youth suicides, I realized that I couldn't just be angry anymore. And what happens after anger? Like, who am I after anger? And so it was this whole long, I guess, kind of soul-searching time for me. It's back in 2012 that I realized hope has to come after anger. Otherwise, I'm just destructive. Anger is an incredible tool. You know, that anger fueled my fire for creating change, for creating music, for hopefully inspiring people to create change and opening eyes to the injustices that were happening. But I also really needed to just inspire hope and incite culture within that. And so it was a huge turning point for me of that's what happens. Hope has to come after anger.
1: Did you want to add something to that, Clayson?
2: Yeah, see Hassan. It's a part of our traditional philosophy as Diné. It's one of our four core main philosophies. So we start, you know, usually from the East with Nehitzakes, with our thoughts. So when we think about or create an idea and we want to bring it into this world, you know, first we think about it and then Nahat'a, we take planning, action, leadership. And then from there, the third one is Ina. It becomes part of our life. We live it. And then from there, you take that next step, which is continuativity. You know, you're continuing, and there has to be hope. It's a very sacred philosophy. It's something that embodies a whole past, present, and future, something that our ancestors carried forward that guided their actions for us to be here. We have to always have that perseverance and ensure that there is something more and that we will do better for our future.
1: Mm-hmm. Why do you think it's important to move on from that anger and that expression of anger to passing on, hopefully, hope to those youth that are out there looking for it?
0: I think that our youth are bombarded by so much in this world. Like, gosh, adults, elders, like, look what has happened to our beautiful Mother Earth. Like, look how we have abused her. Look at how we've created this disposable world that we live in. And look at the wreckage that we're leaving behind for our younger generations. And then somehow we expect them to be the ones who clean it up.
1: Mm.
0: Like, that's not fair. That's not right. It's about all of us taking responsibility and bringing that hope forward and, you know, not placing the burden on other people, not placing burdens on our younger generations. We're the adults here. Without hope, who are we? I mean, who are you if you don't have hope? And can we show up? Can you show up to be your best possible version of yourself for your community, for your family, for the global community, you know, for our beautiful Mother Earth, if you don't have hope? And I think that's everybody's question, is what is hope to you? Who are you if you don't have hope?
1: Mm-hmm. It's interesting to me that you started out as these angry youth that wanted to scream out your message, and then as you grew as artists and as people, it turned into a hope that you had to fight for in yourself, and then hope that you're passing on to the next generation. And that there's still a lot of injustice going on in the world, certainly in my community, in your community. How do you hold on to that as conduits that are continuously doing this? How do you continue to hold on to hope and pass it on?
0: For me, I find hope every day.
1: Mm.
0: And maybe it's a practice, but finding hope, when I hear, you know, kids and elders talking together and having that intergenerational dialogue, when I hear our language spoken, when I see that there's beautiful aspects of Mother Nature doing what they should be doing, you know, all of this to me is hope. But I really find hope in youth. And one of the projects that I have is called Indigenous Youth Nation. And it's a youth radio show that's also a training. We go into Indigenous communities and we train youth how to create their own radio shows, how to do their own podcasts, how to use the equipment, how to do interviews and all of these things. And at the end of it, like how to edit it so that it's a piece that can be put on air and distributed and their voices can be heard. And so all of these different aspects is where I find hope and where I get re-inspired. I think we were just up in Canada, and what was incredible was being in the communities and having, you know, young ones come up to me and say, "Hey, Auntie." And I'm like, "I am your auntie." I'm like, "Yes, this is what it's about." It's like, it's that inspiration, you know. I get so inspired by community. And being able to be of service, you know, to our communities, to our Indigenous communities, and uplift our youth and bring that relationship. That's how we say it in our language, that bringing that back, you know, where we see each other as relatives, where we don't see those placed borders, where we don't see the isms, the prejudices, the stereotypes that exist, but that we see each other for who we are, and we can have those authentic interactions. Like, that to me is hope.
2: For me, I think the challenges that we face as humanity, you know, there's so much division that we have, and there's a lot of issues here in the States, even with the politics. And, you know, it's easy for people to just turn on the news, look at their phones, scroll, go into doom scrolling. And for that to weigh heavy on the heart, and to find a balance, you know, it's like our elders and our wisdom keepers, the way that they carried themselves upon this earth, like how to walk softly on the earth, you know, how to wake up early, how to pray, there's a path of guidance, you know, of how to live a long, full life and be happy, be healthy. But I think a lot of people are always struggling with trying to perpetually be happy. But going back to those four main philosophies of thoughts, of how to integrate your thoughts with action and to live and to have hope, you know, you can't be separate from life. You can't just watch a screen all day and imagine that your life is going to improve. It's active participation. You have to live your life. I see so much work being done where ceremonies are coming back. I see different forms of ceremony that were thought to have been lost or are coming back into communities. Those are things that are so powerful. There's an abundance of hope, but it takes work, and you have to not just sit on the sidelines. You have to actively engage and do your best to try to help uplift those things that are giving us hope. We got to uplift our community and ensure that the work that needs to take place can move forward in a positive, good, healthy way.
1: Well, thank you so much for your time today and your punk rock wisdom.
2: Thank you.
0: Thank you so much.
1: Sea Hassan is a band made up of Danette siblings, Janita and Clayson Benali. They are based in Flagstaff, Arizona. You're listening to Unreserved on CBC Radio 1, Sirius XM, U.S. Public Radio, and Native Voice 1. I'm Rosanna Deerchild. Today, we're shouting out Indigenous punks like Deborah Lyell, who was the lead singer of the Romeo Void. Punk show flyers, raucous shaky fan vids, aunties wearing band shirts and flannel, and vintage photos of punk rock stars. These are some of the things you'll find scrolling through the Indigenous Punks archive. Their Instagram has almost 500 posts documenting the ongoing story of Indigenous contributions to punk. But the archive offers more than just a look into the past. It's also a community of Indigenous punks who proudly display how Indigenous people have been influencing punk since it broke onto the scene in the 1970s. The Indigenous Punks Archive was created by Christy Martinez, who is of Chicano and Yaqui descent from Sonora, Mexico. Cass Gregg is the co-administrator. He is a member of Tsleil-Waututh First Nation in British Columbia. Christy and Cass, welcome to Unreserved.
3: Hey, how's it going?
1: Good, good. Thank you for asking. Let's start with Christy. Can you describe what the Indigenous Punk Archive is?
4: So it's a digital archive on Instagram, and it's essentially a lot of ephemera and memories, flyers, just a very DIY look at punk. It's part of my thesis work as well, my master's thesis. And I just felt that, you know, instead of just being in the university or locked up or something, I honestly didn't really anticipate the followers. I thought it was just like my cousins or like family members that would like follow or support, or just like, you know, other like graduate students, friends of mine. It was there to also show, I guess, those that are in punk history or in academia or anything like that, or the punk canon, that there's a lot of indigeneity and indigenous influence in punk, the style, the fashion, and the music, and there's a lot of artists from the past and present. So it was also to kind of prove a point, because I think that kind of gets lost within the punk canon. So yeah, it was this very DIY digital platform.
1: Mm. Punk itself is very DIY, so I feel like that works. That makes sense to me. Where did the idea to create the archive come from? You mentioned that you were doing a master's. Tell me about that.
4: The conversations I had with other bands, I didn't want that to get lost or, extractive or anything like that. Like, I'm done with you. Like, you know, it's just like, no, like, let's kind of give the bands a platform to always share what's new with them, or like connect them with other people or get them new fans. That really influenced wanting to kind of put something together to help bands and things like that.
1: That's very cool. It's a very nice way to sort of give back to the community or keep the community going and growing, right?
4: Yes.
1: Yeah. Cass, how did you come across the archive?
3: I think it's just like the classic thing of like the Instagram algorithm showed me something and it caught my eye. And then I was like, what is this? And then I commented, I believe, and said, like, this is important work, and I was really impressed and, like, just inspired to see just how far back things go within punk, and then Christy reached out to me and asked me to help, and she asked me to be a co-admin. It's really fun because I really like to research anyway, so it was fun to try and find new stuff and find cool pictures and history, and now, too, like, the ability to share artists that are current punk bands, and we're not just limited to, you know, here in North America, like we're sharing indigenous bands from around the world, so it's like really been like a fun and rewarding thing to be a part of.
1: Being interested in something is different than becoming involved in that something. Why did you want to become involved with it?
3: It was like a bit of a calling, because I had been told by like Derek Miller, the native guitar player and singer, that I should do work like this. So I took it as a bit of a sign, because I was telling him about how there was so much connections to indigenous originators and innovators. And he was like, yeah, you should be teaching that in school or something. And like, this is not school, obviously, but it's like, you know, a way to do that kind of work without the limitations of school and being told what to do. So I like that, which is pretty punk, I would guess. And I just felt like it's important for everyone from youth to elders to see where we come from, what we've done, what we're doing. Like, and so I felt that was really important to keep that going. And then in the preparation for this interview, I realized like we're kind of being an archive as we speak, you know, like years from now, people will look at all this, you know, stuff we're sharing, new stuff now will be old, and it'll be a way to keep that stuff cataloged too. So I thought it was pretty cool.
1: That is very cool. Can I call you the professor of punk?
3: No, I wouldn't go that far.
1: Christy's like, actually. You mentioned that, you know, there is a long history of indigenous people in the punk scene or have influenced the punk scene. From a history standpoint, how would you describe the contributions of indigenous people to punk music?
4: We see a lot of inspiration in the UK with anarcho-punk. That was in the maybe late 70s, 80s. They felt like the other punk kind of sold out and was very mainstream and kind of lost its way. Like those bands like Crass really took a lot from indigenous ideologies and ways of life. A lot of things looking at how to sustain the environment, animal rights, and things like that, and just kind of grassroots organization. And we were discussing some of the imagery, some of the record labels or the names of bands. You know, One Indian Records was one that they changed. And then you have the Mohawk. That's a tribal haircut, very sacred, very important. And I mean, the Mohawk is the symbol of punk, essentially.
1: Christy, when would you say, you know, the shift happened when Indigipunks, if you will, reclaimed, you know, that sound and the imagery and started building their own community of indigenous punk rockers?
4: Definitely like the Flagstaff movement in the late 80s, 90s. that was where a lot of folks were going to those shows, just like in backyards and things like that in Arizona. And then you had res shows throughout. So I would definitely say like bands like Blackfire, they're talking about things in their community. And so they were talking about different topics than say somebody in New York or somebody in LA. Like they were talking about forced relocation, genocide, their culture. So there was just this very unique message in the punk. Millions of Dead Cops is like a really big punk band, very like anti-capitalism, anti-police and things like that, hence the name. But they were out there with the Navajo people protesting and they threw like a benefit show. So this is in like the late 80s. And then you had some stuff going on in LA, I think with the LA riots and stuff, you just had these little pockets of like Indigenous people using their cultural instruments. Aslan in the early 90s and Iconoclast were talking about Columbus and things like that. So it just, yeah, just like very unique themes and topics.

0: a lot of punk of color. You notice that these shows are like at family's house, auntie's, uncle's house, or like your cousin's house. You see the family at the show in the backyard moshing or holding a baby or something. So it's this also familial thing, you know, and you're so close knit with your family. There's probably food somewhere, you know, at these punk gigs or something. So that's something unique. And I think from what I've seen so far, you know, there was a lot going on in the Southwest in the 80s and the 90s.
1: Mm. Who are some of the, you know, young punk bands that you see coming up?
2: Yeah, well, first off, what I can think of is like 1876. They call their style powwow punk rock, and they incorporate powwow into their music.
0: The archive even has rockabilly bands. They have hardcore bands. So Heart Museum plays that kind of like post-hardcore emo type of music. I love that. So they have the screaming and the very melodic vocals. They're from the Navajo Nation. They're like an excellent hardcore band. Or you have Low Cash Ninjas. They're like a ska punk band. Well, I see you come and go down my dusty road. Yeah, turn away from me again. But think that I don't know. And they're really unique because they play like ska punk. There's like a grindcore folk influence. So they're really, really unique. And then they have imagery of Star Wars. There's a lot of correlation with the indigenous folks with Star Wars.
2: Everybody always quotes that they took the hairstyles, but it's like Luke Skywalker. Skywalker sounds like a native name. He lives with his uncle and aunt, like, you know, like, come on.
1: It's very indigenous.
2: You know, and there's all this busted up vehicles in their yard, you know, like, that's my uncle.
0: So I think there's this like very soft spot for Star Wars. Low Cash, they really incorporate that. They have a side band. It's called Anakin Skinwalker. That's the name of their other band.
1: Amazing. What does all this music tell you about, you know, the power of punk for indigenous people?
2: You know, a lot of times the thumb is on our people. You know, it's just you get so beat down, like literally and figuratively, for trying to just speak your truth, right? And punk music is like, you know, you don't care about any of that stuff. Like, you say what you need to say and have to say, and like, you don't care what people think, and it's good to have that outlet. You know, I think in general, our people are truth speakers and have to say these things, whether it's through music or just, you know, our daily lives, right? Like, you know, my cousin has a thing about the South Cotin War. It was a famous war that my people fought. And he said, that war is every day. It never ended. We need to keep telling our truth. And punk music and metal and everything we do gives us this voice that, you know, we don't have to put a filter on, and we can just say what we have to say and have fun doing it too. You know, like, that's punk. Really, you can do that. You know, like, it's so much about that. It just makes sense that we would have this connection to it.
1: Mm-hmm. Cass, earlier you had mentioned that you find, you know, the work with the archive very rewarding. What is the most rewarding part about working with the archive?
2: I think for me, it's like when somebody finds it and you just see the people going like, wow, I love this. I can't believe all this stuff. And being able to connect to bands all across the world, indigenous bands, like, it's so cool to me that when we share their stuff, like, they're so appreciative of it, where I'm like, man, these guys are like bigger than what we're doing, and then they love what we're doing. So it's like all reciprocal. I really like all of that. I also just love when I do have the time to do the research and find stuff and share stuff. It's so rewarding when people are like, oh, you know, like, I knew that guy, or they share, like, this is my scene, share this stuff. You know, I think that happened with something that Christy posted, and somebody sent us some stuff from the Pacific Northwest, you know, because a lot of people don't even think people want to know about this stuff, maybe. And then it's like, wow, like, here's this thing that we can share this stuff on and share their history and contribute to, right? So mm-hmm. I really love all of that.
1: And Christy, what about for you?
0: kind of going off of cast, like I spoke with one professor, Christopher Horse Thief, and he's from the Pacific Northwest. And then he was in that whole grunge scene, right? And like, he's just shared this other archive with me. And in that archive, you're seeing Nirvana's old lyrics, and they're like scribbled out and stuff like that. So he's sharing with me his scene. And then we're seeing that Kurt Cobain was writing about indigenous people.

0: Kurt Cobain in one of the songs, you know, in his scribbled out lyrics, is talking about tribe territory. So it's rewarding and interesting to see people seeing what's dear to them, what they were involved in, and just learn and just kind of, yeah, show that our culture is important and it's been around, it's been in everything. And yeah, just to support anybody or to have people, you know, really identify or learn something or really find new music. That's the biggest thing too. Find like, oh, this band's awesome. You know, I saw it because of the archive, or, you know, the promoter that you shared, I saw their page and all the shows that are going on. We're just facilitating things, but yeah, like that's really rewarding, is making these connections with the people. We're both musicians. We get a little busy, like me, I'm with my son and everything like that, and college and work. But it's like, yeah, I've had the honor to play or sing with 1876, see them on campus, see bands on campus. So it's those really awesome connections that we're making.
1: And what is your biggest hope for the future of the archive?
0: I guess that it keeps going. There's always things to be added to it. It's there for people. It's a platform for musicians, and we just hope that it continues to be.
1: And what about for you, Cass?
2: You know, I hope that more people hear about it and feel like sharing like stuff from their scenes and stuff, and just being proud of their contribution, no matter how big or small it is. Like, they're all part of it, and we want to share all that kind of stuff, you know, because from the start of rock and roll and everything that's came from that, you know, our people have been part of it. So it's like, I just want to keep that in people's minds, like, you know, we can do this. And I just want it to be an inspiration for everybody, and like, you know, just exactly what happens, where people find it and they just, you know, are like, wow, and learn something they never knew and make a connection to something they didn't know they needed to make a connection to. So,
1: well, thank you so much for your time today.
2: Thank you for having us.
0: Thank you so much.
1: Christy Martinez is the creator of the Indigenous Punks Archive. She is of Chicano and Yaqui descent from Sonora, Mexico. Cass Gregg is the co-administrator for the archive. He's a member of Tsleil-Waututh First Nation in British Columbia. This is Unreserved on CBC Radio 1, Sirius XM, U.S. Public Radio, and Native Voice 1. I'm Rosanna Deerchild, headbanging along to Indigipunks like No More Moments from Siksika First Nation. You're hearing their song, Sunday Morning. As a kid growing up in Portland, Oregon, Gabe Kohlhoff was looking for a place to belong. He found it in the punk scene. He found connection in bands like Flogging Molly that spoke about Irish history, politics, and social movements. But while Gabe spent time at sweaty punk shows, he also spent time in the Sweat Lodge, because he also connected to his traditions like ceremonies and powwow music. Then one day, Gabe had an epiphany, and powwow punk was born.

0: That's a bit of Sunrise on Scattered Skylines by the band 1876. Gabe Kohlhoff is the band's lead singer. Welcome to Unreserved, Gabe.
1: Thank you. How's it going? How are you guys doing?
0: I am feeling very punk rock today, my friend. Gabe, tell me about the moment you realized that punk rock and powwow belonged together. Where did the idea for powwow punk rock come from?
1: I was probably like 15 or 16 years old, and I was in the sweat, just came from a show, my ears were ringing, and it was summertime around this time of the year, and I was trying to breathe, and you know, in sweats, that steam and everything, it just gets like hard to breathe. And I was thinking like, man, this is how it felt in the club I was just in. I was like, oh my God, this is all the same. Like everything is the same. We're all singing together. They were singing the same song. We're shoulder to shoulder with our people. If somebody in the sweat goes down, you pick them up. If somebody in the pit at a show goes down, you pick them up. Like it's all the same. And that's kind of where it started as a seed in my head, but it didn't really get any further than that until like years later. We had a song. I was in a band with my oldest brother called the Closet Monsters. We had a song called Revolution, and it was about ending people and how our time is coming to like to be who we're meant to be. And the song was like a straightforward four to the floor beat. And so I told my brother, like, what if we put powwow drums in this song? My mom had this little powwow drum that she had gotten from the grandfathers of Black Lodge singers. They gave it to her a long time ago. So we took that little drum and we put it into the song, and then for some reason in the final mix it got taken out, so it didn't end up in it. But that's where I was like, the science of it finally came into my head, and I was like, this is how I could do it. This is exactly how it should be done.
0: As we said, you started attending, you know, punk shows as a teenager. What drew you into that scene?
1: I don't know. It just always spoke to me. Like my best friend Mark, who's the drummer of the band now, he was always into punk rock. I have one older brother that was really, really into punk and grunge. And I have one older brother who's in the band with me, Joe. He was always really into hip hop and stuff. So I grew up in a predominantly like Black and Mexican neighborhood. So punk rock wasn't really a neighborhood thing, but it was something that identified me with my best friend Mark. It was something that identified me with other kids at school, I guess. I skated, so that was part of it. And then the aggression and just the passion that you could hear in punk rock was something that I recognized quicker than any other music. I grew up hearing powwow music, and it was just like, that's just what there was. Like powwow music is just something that you hear all the time. But hearing punk rock was like, it was different. And specifically the song Come With Me by the Deviants. That's like this song that I would listen to before soccer practice or soccer games, and I would just get like super pumped up. And I loved how that music style made me feel, like how it got my blood rushing, and I just felt like I could do anything when I would listen to punk rock.
0: We mentioned that you were a fan of bands like Flogging Molly. What was it about their, you know, the message in their music that inspired and reached you?
1: I liked how they spoke about their history and told their stories. Like the song Tobacco Island is my favorite song. It's the biggest inspiration for what I do. I listen to it all the time, and it just tells the story about how the Irish were enslaved and taken to Barbados by Cromwell, which was like a British dude. And They don't say like the British suck and the English suck and you did this to us and we're victims. They're just like, well, this is what happened and we continued and here I am today. And that was something that I loved, and I was like, man, that's the way to do it.
0: Yeah. So yeah, you seem to have a lot of musical influences, hip hop, punk rock, and then you match them up. But I also understand you spent a lot of time in ceremony growing up and listen to, you know, to powwow music and stuff, as well as a lot of time in punk shows. When did you start thinking you could mash up those two and use punk music in the same way bands like Flogging Molly were doing?
1: I've been really careful about what I mix in and how I mix it. So like the song that we just heard, Sunrise on Scattered Skylines, it's a morning song, like a sunrise song.
0: Yeah.
1: And it's one that I wrote myself. So it's nobody else's words. It's not technically a ceremonial song. However, my band, we don't play that because we usually play at night. And songs like that shouldn't be sung at night. They should be sung in the morning as the sun's rising. Like the song Whistles at Night, I wanted to put whistles in it. And I was like, yeah, but then you're whistling at night. You know, like you're not supposed to be doing that. But I've been really like pretty careful about what I'm mixing in. I have not mixed in any traditional songs that are ceremonial. Everything that I sing, I've written myself so that I'm not mixing in something that shouldn't be played with.
0: What is the significance of the number 1876?
1: So June 25th and 26th of 1876 is the Battle of Little Bighorn, or Battle of Greasy Grass, depending on who you talk to. But it's where the Northern Cheyenne, the Sioux, the Oglalas, the Lakotas, the Arapaho, and then a small band of Blackfeet came together and defeated Custer and was able to defend and keep their way of life from perishing under the U.S. government. So it's like the thing I was speaking about earlier where it was a unification of tribes and the ability to have a common goal and support each other and accomplish this thing that even Custer himself said couldn't be accomplished. His famous last words were, "There's not enough Indians on the planet to stop the 7th Cavalry, and me and my family and my tribe, we did." So it's less about the defeat of Custer and all those Irish kids and more about the idea that we as Indian people need to support each other. We need to unify as people, celebrate our differences, celebrate each other, but have that common goal, because we will accomplish anything we put our minds to as long as we do it together. So it's a reminder to Indian people, we have to stick together because no one else is going to do this for us.
0: Mm. Lots of people might think that, you know, punk rock is very angry. You know, it's an anthem for the angry youth. But you seem to have a very positive message. What do you say to that, to people who say, oh, punk is so angry, while you are singing about things like unity and strength?
1: Punk can be angry, for sure. Every style of music can be angry. Even powwow ceremony songs, we have war songs. They can be angry. But this is just who I am. So we do have songs that are a little angry, a little obnoxious, a little arrogant, because I'm a human, and humans are allowed to express those kinds of emotions. But it's not my only identification. Anyone who's ever known me growing up knows that my biggest identity is my family, the people that I love, the people that I carry with me. And I just want to celebrate that. I want to celebrate my mom, my dad, my aunties, my uncles, my brothers, my cousins. I want them all to feel the love that I feel for them. This is who I want to speak to, who I want to celebrate, because you deserve it. I deserve it. We all deserve that.
0: Mm. How do young people react to your powwow punk rock?
1: I think they react like everybody. I think they're like, what is this? Like, it's like, what and why? What is this? Why is this? But I think kids get it. They go crazy, man. They go off in the pit. That's for sure. Like the kids, man, our music gets them stirred up. It's awesome. I love it. Mm-hmm. I love seeing the energy.
0: Yeah, for sure. You know, kids, they have this ability to make room for this kind of different, you know, shades of music, different tones and cadences of music, because it's all sort of storytelling, right?
1: Exactly.
0: And how do you think that punk rock powwow or powwow punk rock helps hold on to, you know, your culture and traditions and your histories and stories?
1: I do tell exact stories of my life. Indian people, at least where I come from, were like oral tradition people. Like we pass down our stories through actual stories and through songs and all that kind of stuff. Or you talk about you paint your horse and that tells some of the story of your horse, or the way you dance tells battles that you've seen and things like that, or hunts that you've gone on. So we have all these different ways of telling stories, and this is just another way. Like we have evolved. So me, an Indian growing up in the city, a Cheyenne, a Blackfeet kid growing up in the city has influenced me. I'm covered in tattoos, just like my city's covered in graffiti. I sing punk rock and hip hop because that's what I grew up listening to. I grew up in a predominantly Black and Mexican neighborhood. I play powwow music and sing traditional music because that's the res came to me. I grew up around Indians. Like I'm a half breed. I didn't know none of my white family. I just knew Indians. They're the only ones who ever came around. So they put influence on me. So I guess, like, it's telling my story, but I'm not the only one. I got two brothers. There's at least two other people on this planet who have the same story as me, and this will resonate with them. And if there's two of us, then there's more. And, yeah, I just want to adding to our history as Indian people and reminding Indian people, but more specifically reminding the rest of the planet and specifically our land, the people who are on our land right now, that we are evolving right along with them. We're not caught in the past.
0: Gabe, thank you so much for your time today.
1: Thank you.
0: That was very poetic. I like that. Gabe Kohlhoff is the lead singer and founder of the indigenous powwow punk band 1876. He is Cheyenne and Blackfeet and based in Portland, Oregon. That's all our time on Radio Indigenous. This episode was produced by Rhiannon Johnson, Kim Kasher, Bridget Stringer Holden, and Elena Hudgens Lyle. 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You can also find and follow us wherever you get your podcasts. I'm your favorite cousin, Rosanna Deerchild, coming at you from Winnipeg in Treaty 1 territory. Kinaskinamit Nawo. I will say.

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On this show, you'll hear solutions journalism for social justice, fueling action, not despair. I'm Sonali Kohatkar, host and executive producer. This week, after back-to-back ICE killings of two men in Houston, Texas, and Biddeford, Maine, we'll ask what it'll take to strip ICE of its funding and ultimately abolish it. My guest, Lauren Bonds, is executive director of the National Police Accountability Project. Then, Hamid Khan of the Stop LAPD Spying Coalition will reflect on a major victory as LA's police department decides to end its contract with Flock, the notorious company whose automatic license plate reading technology has caused so much harm. And finally, as heat waves envelop much of the Northern Hemisphere, Candace Fortin of 350.org will share her vision of what real climate solutions look like. Hint, it's not more air conditioning. That's coming up in just a moment.

0: One week later, authorities killed another man, 26-year-old Juan Sebastian Guerrero in Biddeford, Maine. The two killings are part of an ongoing pattern of murder and mayhem by immigration forces, who also killed Keith Porter in Los Angeles and Renee Good and Alex Pretty in Minneapolis earlier this year. Growing numbers of people are also being killed through abuse and neglect inside ICE detention centers. The Department of Homeland Security, under the leadership of Mark Wayne Mullen, responded to public outrage over ICE's blunt force tactics this past spring, not by ending raids, but by ostensibly making them quieter and just as deadly. What will it take to actually end the federal government's war on people? My guest is Lauren Bonds, Executive Director of the National Police Accountability Project. She has a background as Legal Director of ACLU Kansas and Assistant General Counsel at SEIU, litigating civil rights and voting rights cases. As a Kansas native, she now leads NPAP's police accountability work from Kansas City. Welcome to the program, Lauren.
1: Thank you so much for having me, Sonali.
0: So let's first talk about these two killings. They came back to back. It feels like we are back in January when we saw Keith Porter and then Renee Good and then Alex Pretty within the span of just a few weeks being shot and killed. And we are expected to believe that ICE has learned its ways. Two men killed within days of one another in different parts of the country. What does this say to you about what ICE is doing? Is it any different?
1: It's really not different in any really impactful way, right? I think that we're still seeing a lot of the same tactics, just maybe at a lesser scale in particular communities. What we were seeing, you know, at the end of 2025, at the beginning of this year, were these large-scale surges in particular cities. Now, it's just a bit more dispersed in terms of where ICE is going and what they're doing. But as you know, we've seen more people arrested by ICE, more ICE enforcement actions in the last couple of months than we have, you know, at any time previously. So it's really not slowing down. The tactics really haven't changed in any, cognizable way. What we're really just seeing is it not being really hyper-focused on a particular city or community right now.
0: And so in the past, under Christine Holmes' leadership, it seemed as though ICE raids were part of this, you know, cowboy mentality, this guns blazing. We're going to let cities know that we're going in to sow fear. But of course, what it did was generate public outrage and draw people into the streets. So people were ready. Now they're just kind of going in unannounced, it seems.
1: Yes, you're seeing much less fanfare around immigration raids and immigration enforcement actions than we saw, you know, previously under Christine Ohm's leadership. That kind of goes back to it being a little bit more dispersed. We're not seeing, you know, all ICE agents kind of going to Minneapolis at once, or all ICE agents, you know, going into Chicago or LA. Instead, we're seeing kind of just ICE agents everywhere. And I think that there's a lot of communities that are really feeling that dispersion, you know, communities that maybe weren't one of those top priority cities previously. I mean, in Maine, that's not a big city. That's not a place where there's even a significant immigrant population. And so I think that really speaks to how diffuse ICE's actions are right now. But again, really going back to the fact it's not a lot changed. It's just not as localized or centralized in a particular community.
0: Right. Maine is the whitest state in the nation, also one of the smallest. Houston, one of the most diverse cities in the nation, one of the largest. And yet, one pattern, of course, that emerges, at least from the two men who were killed this past week, they're both Latino men. And if we look at the broader impacts on, you know, Keith Porter, Alex Pretty, Renee Good, they are people of color and white progressives. Allies who have, you know, put their bodies in between immigration agents and immigrants. So these are the classic opponents of the Trump project and the GOP and conservatives and white supremacy. It seems as though ICE is acting as intended. And I'm wondering if that requires a bit of a mind shift, because people are angry and saying, why is ICE doing this? ICE is doing this because it was kind of set up to do this, right?
1: Yeah, I think that's a fair assessment. ICE is

0: ICE isn't acting differently than what ICE has always been designed to do, which is to target immigrants, often, people who are not have never been accused of a crime, people who are here for civil who have maybe broken a civil law but aren't suspected of violence or any kind of large-scale misconduct. And so, the fact that you have these armed agents kind of going after people for conduct that is not criminal, like you have a police force going against not really forcing criminal laws but enforcing civil laws, I think really kind of gets at this tension, right, of peaceful people being harmed by state violence. And so, unfortunately, even though we haven't seen these kinds of abuses at this scale under prior administrations, this is kind of what ICE's purpose is. It's to kind of use this gratuitous force in order to enforce our civil immigration laws. And so this is always what the agency has been designed to do. We're just kind of seeing the kind of worse excesses of that right now with this administration that has very few guardrails up for its agents and other
1: Right.
0: officers.
1: They have quotas. ICE is under orders now to arrest 2,000 people a day. And in fact, they've done that. 10,000 people arrested in 5 days, two killed. So what is it going to take to end this? ICE has been essentially rewarded with unimaginable amounts of money, right? Our tax dollars being diverted away from the things that actually keep people safe, food stamps, housing assistance, etc., into ICE's coffers. So they have more money than they know what to do with. And they're sort of flailing because their detention centers are actually empty. They're buying up warehouses. They don't have as many people to fill them because the problem, the quote-unquote problem of immigration is not a serious problem, but they have all these resources that they have been gifted. It seems as though the sort of systematic solution to actually stopping ICE is to strip it of its funding and perhaps its existence altogether, right?
0: Yeah, I think that that's something we see as a through line across policing agencies, right? That you see these really terrible things happening with police officers and civilians, what at the local level, at the federal level. And I think the kind of traditional thinking around that has always been, let's train them better. Let's put more resources
1: Body
0: towards
1: cameras. And in
0: officers.
1: fact, that's coming up now. People are saying there was no footage of the young man, Juan Sebastian Guerrero, being killed in Maine because they had body cameras that were being ordered and hadn't arrived yet. That wouldn't have probably saved his life, though.
0: Absolutely. And so I think that that is a real tension that I think exists across police accountability, whether we're talking at the federal or local level, is we see something bad happen and we want to throw more money at the problem in terms of giving more money to the law enforcement agency. And the body-worn cameras is a good example. I think that that was, something that actually a lot of liberal elected officials were advocating for, was like, let's get body-worn cameras out there, like, but also maybe at the same time asking for less funding or not really thinking about funding or what that would mean as a bigger policy strategy. So all that to say, I think that is unfortunately really common, is that what we do is we throw money at it instead of saying, what is this agency serving? What are the functions that the agency is doing that are actually making communities safer or advancing a goal that is important to people who live in this country? And so I think not taking that step back to have the more fundamental conversation about, should ICE be trying to detain people in cars in the first instance? Should ICE be, going anywhere out into these communities to kind of interact with people and catch whoever they can in the first instance? Like, those questions, unfortunately, the roving patrols, like, those questions, unfortunately, have really taken a backseat to these, questions about training and resources in a way that I think has been a disservice, and I think in a way has really contributed to the ongoing violence that we're still seeing.
1: And it's also really important to acknowledge what you were sort of implying right now, which is that ICE are not separate from police. They are police. They're just a different agency of policing, right? And this is something that I think, I'm hoping more and more people are recognizing and acknowledging, because we seem to have different standards of, you know, accepting city-level police forces versus federal-level immigration police. But they're all police, and their impact on people is actually quite similar, right?
0: Absolutely. And I think that that's one of the, it's kind of been a little bit of a blessing and a curse for, I think, you know, some folks who stop paying attention to the issue of police brutality after 2020, after George Floyd's murder, to be kind of coming back around to this issue that that there is a lot of police violence, and it's not just at the federal level, right? I think that unfortunately it's kind of two sides of the same coin, or maybe a double-edged sword. You know, you have people paying attention to use of force standards, you have people paying attention to you know, kind of these theories of abolition and other things that were, you know, really, and qualified immunity, other things that were really central to discussions around local level police brutality back in 2020. But there's also, I think, a lot of distance some people are creating, including elected officials, that, you know, ICE is bad and our cops are good and we just want ICE out of the equation so our local law enforcement can do their job. You know, not really recognizing that it is, you know, that police are using these same tactics just against different communities.
1: So let's talk about what it could take to push politicians to do the right thing. There are pieces of legislation in the works. There are actually high-level politicians saying abolish ICE. You know, we might argue that they perhaps could say abolish ICE and police, or just abolish all police. But I suppose ICE being kind of a newer creation, it might be easier to undo its entire existence. And we also see these kind of pretty encouraging signs in places like Maine that erupted into protest after the ICE killing of Sebastian Guerrero. What should people be demanding specifically as they march in the streets? Is just saying abolish ICE enough?
0: Yeah, you know, I think that if that is, I think that's the baseline or the ultimate goal, I think, for a lot of advocates and communities. And, you know, I do think it's realistic in some ways. You see a lot of, as you mentioned, a lot of elected officials are, you know, feeling comfortable saying that in a way that maybe they didn't feel comfortable saying abolish the police, abolish prisons, other kind of abolition theories that were less palatable to them. You know, it seems like it is palatable for ICE. And so I think if, you know, ultimately that's the goal, that's what they should ask for. However, I do think that there are lesser steps that can be taken, you know, in short of abolition and that advance that ultimate goal that folks could be asking for right now. And I think we saw kind of the first one being implemented already with taking ICE out of enforcing or, you know, doing kind of any traffic enforcement or stopping vehicles or interacting with vehicles. That's a great step one. But there's a lot of other things that ICE agents, you know, don't need to be doing in this moment, right, that aren't advancing this, you know, purported goal of getting illegal criminal immigrants out of the country or whatever is the whole, you know, theory behind putting so much money behind ICE in the first place. You know, there are different, two different divisions of DHS and ICE, where there's kind of the ERO, kind of the removal immigration, civil immigration problems. And then there's one that's more tied to criminal misconduct. And so I think even just starting with, do we need, you know, this much money? Do we need this many agents? Do we need those agents at all? If the issue is just civil immigration violations that are being investigated. So all that to say, I do think that there is a space between kind of, you know, let's give them more body-worn cameras and abolition, that is, you know, advancing the goal of abolition long-term for folks who, you know, maybe won't see abolition as a realistic option right now.
1: Give out a website for your organization and where people can find out more about the work you do.
0: Yeah, we are at nationalpoliceaccountability.org.
1: And we'll post a link to that from our website as well. Thank you so much for joining us. Good luck to you.
0: Yeah, thank you so much, Sonali, for having us.
1: My guest has been Lauren Bonds, Executive Director of the National Police Accountability Project. 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

0: 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The Los Angeles Police Department just announced it would not renew its contract with Flock, the controversial company whose AI-powered cameras surveil the public. The LAPD, which is the third largest city-level police force in the U.S., joins a growing number of law enforcement departments ending contracts with Flock. For years now, police have used Flock technology to automatically read license plates and share databases, claiming that it helps reduce crime. Instead, the technology is being used to spy on people, including immigrants and abortion seekers. Police have even used it to stalk romantic interests. Moreover, the technology routinely misidentifies people, causing serious harm. Ahead of a week of action from August 16th to 22nd aimed at shining a light on the dangers of Flock technology, we'll turn to an LA-based activist today to ask what led to LAPD's abandonment of Flock and how other communities in the U.S. are demanding the same. Hamid Khan is an organizer with the Stop LAPD Spying Coalition, whose mission is to build community-based power to dismantle police surveillance, spying, and infiltration programs. Welcome to the program, Hamid.
1: Thank you very much, Sonali. It's always a pleasure.
0: Tell me first whether or not this particular announcement by the LAPD that it would not be renewing its contract with Flock came as a surprise to you.
1: This didn't really, quite frankly, come as a surprise to us because we have been building a fight since February of 2025 against this particular extremely harmful surveillance technology, Flock Safety, which is based out of Georgia and is of national significance because currently, as Flock claims, it's operating in 43 different states with almost 5,000 different police departments, which are getting the camera feed and data as a result of Flock automatic license plate reader feed. So we've been building this fight, and we are present at the police commission every Tuesday, mapping out through deep research, identifying the extreme harm that this data sharing has caused, not just in Los Angeles, but all across the country, that how the data gathered through Flock Safety has become a roadmap for deportation, how abortion seekers are being impacted. I'm reminded of a claim from a Georgia sheriff who gloatingly just claimed that, well, gee, now we're going to hunt down abortion seekers, as a result of the information they received, about individuals who are seeking gender-affirming care, about youth who, Flock's own employees have been caught as peeping toms, looking through, young people engaging in gymnastics and all of that. And extremely, extremely of concern always is that how cops all around the country have been using this tool to stalk their romantic interests, their exes, their ex-girlfriends, their wives. I mean, like, it's all across the country, so we have been putting up this fight. So in a sense, you can say that we have been very actively poisoning the well and exposing them. And in Los Angeles, additional piece of that also thing is that their main, Flock's main lobbying firm, Ballard Partners, their principal lobbyist, Joe Buscaglino, happens to be a former council member from San Pedro, Council District 15, and who was also a former LAPD cop when he got first elected to city council. So there's so many different moving parts to it, and we have built up a fight. So, so we take a moment to celebrate the power that we have built and the culture of resistance that Stop LAPD Spying Coalition has built, and we honor all our comrades and so many community members. However, the fight continues because they're claiming that they're renegotiating this thing. And what's really also quite pathetic, Sonali, to see that is that now LAPD has had their relationship with Flock since 2019, stuff that we have researched through public records and all of that. And all of a sudden, on Friday, their chief information officer, Gio Lamas, announced that, we're gonna suspend all negotiations. We're going to let this current MOU expire because of privacy concerns, because of data concerns, because of sharing concerns. Well, heck, you know, we've been screaming at the top of our voices, and they've had these things for 2019. So all the violence, all the harm, all the families broken, all the deportations, you know, the impact on women seeking abortion, all of a sudden, like, you know, that means nothing. So we kind of become these, you know, chess pieces in their game for power and money.
0: You say that you weren't terribly surprised that they ended this contract, but Flock claims that it was surprised, at least in headlines. And from what I've been reading, LAPD has been using Flock technology for the past 3 years, but you're saying they've been having dealings with them for 6 years?
1: No, so for 7 years, we found their MOUs that were signed by a captain-level person in the Van Nuys division in 2019. And then since then, they've been actively engaging in different memorandums of understanding. This most current one was signed on July 11th, 2023. So the 3 years ended. So it's been, they've had this thing, this tool for 7 years.
0: Explain for people who weren't even aware that they were being surveilled in the way that police departments around the country are doing, what Flock cameras actually do, how they work, and how their technology represented a new stage in law enforcement's, you know, constant desire to spy on people. It's not that LAPD and other police departments weren't spying on the public before, but from what I understand, Flock's particular technology is a step up.
1: Well, I mean, it's a step up, but it's also a pretty broad bandwidth as well. So fundamentally, it's a license plate reader cameras, which gather all of the information. And so just taking a step back, so LAPD uses three different forms of license plate readers. One is the Motorola Solutions, Motorola, a big company, which was formerly the company that was doing it was Vigilant Solution, and Motorola bought it. So they have a contract with them since 2017. Then we have Axon International, which is formerly Taser International, where the LAPD, they have about 1,500 patrol car mounted cameras as well. And then they have Flock license plate readers. But one thing about Flock, which they have done differently than the other companies, is that they have really gone into the private market. And that's the sleight of hand that they have, where they are going and building these contracts with the homeowners association, with the retail businesses, with various other neighborhoods and all of that. And it's through that camera feed and the data that they collect that is directly fed to LAPD. So, and then on top of that, so what it does is it captures the image of the car, but it's not only just fixated on the license plate reader, it captures everything about the car itself, like even down to the stickers you may have, anything you may have buffed up your car, the color, the model, the license plate. It also captures the occupants who are in the car as well. And imagine that being used against facial recognition technology. And then that information is then gathered up, gone into databases, and then Flock Safety doesn't even stop there, because then they have an actual portal, which federal agencies have access to as well, like ICE and Customs and Border Patrol. And in that portal, there are different sections. For example, there will be a section on people who may be behind their child support. I mean, this is all, but the issue here is that data is coming from so many different places, which we call the stalker state. Various institutions are these streams of data are constantly moving in between systems. So they list those individuals, they list all this information in that portal. Any agency can go in and gather that information. They also have a section which is called immigration violators. So federal agencies can go in, and this is where another main infrastructure that was built after 9/11 that is known as fusion centers or joint regional intelligence centers, where all this information is fed in those centers as well, where other federal agencies can access this information. So we have to see this thing, Flock Safety, as one piece within the much broader architectural surveillance in the case of LAPD, where they have two other camera systems, where then body camera footage is going in, where in social media surveillance surveillance is going in, information that they gather from CCTV cameras, the closed circuit television cameras. So it may seem a little complex, but because we have done, and it's all by design, but because we have done a lot of deep research, we have gotten access to a lot of public records. As you know, we have sued the city since over the last 10 years about 16, 17 times, where we have forced them to release secret lists as well. So a lot of information that we have gathered is through deep research and extremely substantiated through city's own documentations as well.
0: Flock claims that its only goal is crime prevention, and that this actually is advantages for historically disadvantaged communities and women, etc. And not only, as you say, the data points out the opposite is true, that it's the technology is being used to out people seeking abortions or gender affirming care. But it turns out that the technology doesn't even work very well and that it misidentifies people quite often, and that LAPD has wasted a lot of time and resources and caused a lot of trauma in going after people who were being mistaken for someone else.
1: Absolutely. I mean, there are several cases, you know, even in Los Angeles, if just a few years ago, I'm forgetting the exact year, but I believe it was either a FedEx driver or one of the delivery drivers who was wrongly followed up. And then, you know, there was, it was arrested and harassed and, you know, just the experience of going through that. But it's also like, you know, just how, when they are speaking from both sides of their mouth, like how they claim to be, you know, crime prevention. But I'm just kind of right now, I just printed out a list of, you know, just the stalking that has been going on as a result from cops. Like, you know, Westmoreland County, Pennsylvania, Officer Michael McSherry pleaded guilty to stalking charges after, you know, using readers to track his estranged wife. Ketchy, Kansas, Lieutenant Victor Hare pleaded guilty to computer crime and stalking after his estranged wife after using flock cameras. Sedgwick, Kansas, Costa Mesa, California, Riverside, California, Orange City, Florida, Officer Jamaris Brown allegedly uses ALPRs to stalk his girlfriend. Louisville, Kentucky, Officer Roberto Cedino was charged with multiple felonies. And just last week, Georgia announced the arrest of 9 officers for using flock cameras to stalk their ex-girlfriends and their romantic interests. So in a sense, it's become an actual, it's become a facilitator of extreme perversions that we know that gender-based violence is so common in law enforcement agencies. So, you know, in a sense that not only it is impacting so many communities on a daily basis with breaking families and this both sides of their mouth, California claiming on one hand that abortion seekers are welcome, gender-affirming care, seeking care of people are welcome, but on the other hand, they're endangering their lives and making them extremely vulnerable. Not only that happening or mass deportation of people, but actively providing tools to law enforcement officers to cause extreme harm.
0: Hamid, how widespread is the opposition to Flock? You mentioned that the technology is in use in many cities around the country. In LA, your organization, Stop LAPD Spying Coalition, has been very active in confronting LAPD over its use of Flock. Are there similar such pushbacks happening around the country? I understand that there's a sort of national series of actions taking place mid-August aimed at Flock and this particular technology, not just the company?
1: Absolutely. So to our knowledge, I think last we checked, it's over 80 different municipalities who have canceled their contracts with Flock all across the country. You know, I don't remember the names of actual townships and various places, anywhere from small townships to mid-sized cities and all of that. I think LA and LAPD would be the largest one, to my knowledge, where the MOU has expired, because it's a very large city and it's the third largest police department in the country as well. So definitely, you know, I mean, the work that we have done, our comrades across the country who is doing amazing work as well. You know, I think it's a matter of really, Sonali, it's a matter of just like day to day, as organizers, we are storytellers. years. So how do we bring that story to the community? And in the extensive outreach that we have done, you know, when people hear that, and particularly in communities who have a history of being impacted of extreme state violence, you know, people get it. People understand that. And it's like, you know, and it's also where for us, the fight really is the fighting back against human impact. Because if you look at it, historically speaking, you know, we've had gang injunctions, we've had weed and seed, we've had Operation Hammer, we've had broken windows policing, we've had suspicious activity reporting, we've had predictive policing with all of these body cameras and all of these tools of violence as well. And fundamentally, you know, what remains is that it is the intentionality, it's the intent to cause harm, that we know that how these things are weaponized and the same communities over and over again are being impacted as a result of that. But people are fighting back. People are fighting back.
0: And so tell me about here in Los Angeles, what this particular victory means within the scope of the work that LAPD, Stop LAPD Spying Coalition is doing. How much of your work has been focused on getting the LAPD to stop this? And what's the next step? You said in the beginning of the interview, you're pausing to savor the victory, but it's not over, and there's much more to be done still.
1: Absolutely. Well, Sonali, you know as well as I do that we live in a police state where everything is driven by law enforcement. Right. So in a sense, it's more than policing. Their claim about public safety. The question really is, who's the public in that safety? Who's getting safety? I know that I'm not one of those public, or, you know, people, if you're black and brown, if you're queer, you're trans, you're femme, you're a sex worker, you're trans, you know, you just, there is no public safety. So these are counterinsurgency operations. These are operations that we have mapped out, that we have identified through various other programs in South Central Los Angeles, on the east side in Boyle Heights, across the river, over there in Mar Vista, in areas of the valley. So I think for us, it's always critical that, yes, I want to really, like I said, that we want to take a moment to celebrate. I want to honor my comrades here at Stop LAPD Spying, Quyen Balag and Grace Zhang, who really, really helped coordinate this fight, and so many other community members who have given so much time to map it out through extensive research, through developing communications, and this is all volunteer, through massive outreach as well. But we stay suited up. We stay suited up because we know that the fight continues. We know that they continue to conspire. They continue to go around. They continue to pivot. And they continue to rename this thing. I mean, it's almost amusing that when I saw the Inspector General's audit, I mean, they're co-opting our language as well. What do you mean by that?
0: How are they called?
1: I mean, in a sense, the language that they're using about, like, you know, just protection and this thing and what we have been saying, like, you know, they got to stop that. So they're trying to make it feel this feel good thing where the LAPD's chief information officer came out that we are suspending it because of this. No, we're not going to let you claim a moral high ground. Because it's not. It's because of community power. So that's where we celebrate community power. And then, but tomorrow we're back to we're back to work. You know, just we're having a press conference outside the LAPD headquarters at 9 o'clock. We're gonna be just like, you know, the thing being that, and then we our real fight is that no more negotiations. This has to end. This has to stop. And we're not just only stopping at flock safety. We're going after Axon license plate readers. We're going after Motorola license plate readers. We're going after these real-time crime centers, which are these major hubs that they have created for real time. And that's a separate conversation. And maybe I can map it out for you some other time. But so you know, for us, it's really, really critical to stay on our feet, to stay vigilant. And it's a lifetime's work. I mean, I act as an organizer. And as organizers, we are duty-bound to stay suited up because we know that this is just one battle in the bigger war towards the abolition of policing.
0: Hamid, thank you so much for joining us, and congratulations to you and your colleagues for this victory. Appreciate your work.
1: Thank you so much. Thank you so much, Sonali. Always a pleasure, and thanks for the opportunity.
0: My guest has been Hamid Khan, an organizer with the Stop LAPD Spying Coalition. And I'm Sonali Kolhatkar, host and executive producer of Rising Up with Sonali, an independently produced, subscriber-supported program nationally syndicated to radio stations, free speech TV, and podcast platforms.

0: 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Heat waves all across the Northern Hemisphere are smashing weather records as the long-predicted impacts of climate change emerge. In Europe, studies show thousands have already lost their lives from climate change-related impacts. Scorching heat and humidity from Asia and Africa all the way to the United States are testing the limits of the human body's ability to adapt to excess heat. And still, fossil fuel companies continue to reap massive profits from energy sources whose emissions could kill off the human species. While politicians claim that transitioning away from fossil fuels is not possible, pundits claim that the solution is more air conditioning. My guest is Candace Fortin, U.S. campaigns manager with 350.org, a global climate justice organization. Welcome to the program, Candace.
1: Thank you. Thank you for having me.
0: So it is definitive that climate change is at the heart of this, even though we don't often see it being mentioned in news coverage of these record-breaking heat waves. Let's first start with all of the ways in which we could be doing better just in terms of dealing with climate change. Could reporting and journalism on our heat waves be better?
1: I really appreciate that question. And I can say this, you know, starting from the US context, I think, you know, first of all, it's important to position the federal administration that we're operating under right now, you know, drill, baby, drill, bring back coal, et cetera, tends to take the headlines. And, you know, that's the Trump administration, et cetera, that are really, you know, kind of pushing that messaging, and they're serious about it. You know, they do not want to permit new renewable energy projects or anything else. But I think, you know, essentially where we are as far as the media, we oftentimes do feed into what people want to, you know, see and the immediacy. So, you know, we're a consumer-oriented sort of culture in the U.S. We like to just kind of get like that bite-sized, like kind of quick piece. And a lot of people just want to focus on, you know, what's going to happen to their bill, et cetera, et cetera, et cetera. And so I think, you know, that comes from A, that we just don't have a coherent sort of understanding and knowledge about climate change. We don't understand the culprits. Unfortunately, our current EPA, Environmental Protection Agency, has decided that they were going to repeal the endangerment finding, which was a landmark finding in the 90s that said that CO2 and fossil fuels actually do contribute to climate change. Whenever we don't have those kind of fundamental principles, it's really hard to operate in the media to like get that information. So back to your
0: right,
1: point.
0: Because journalists in the mainstream like to cite facts that politicians claim is the standard knowledge. They tend to take politicians at their word.
1: Exactly. And, you know, just wanting to find that media hit, you know, and, you know, we, you know, the media could take more responsibility, I think, and also new media as well, to kind of start to steward people down the path of actually getting educated about climate. I think right now we still are in a very reactive space, as you were just, you know, naming, as far as like, you know, what politicians are saying, or if there's a climate crisis, or, you know, an extreme weather event, we tend to react versus getting actually educated. And I think that there needs to be more media outlets, you know, such as yours, that take the time to really have these kinds of conversations. And I think also, you know, there are bite-sized ways that the media could also respond as well by saying, you know, maybe the headline is not just there was a power outage, but that there was a fossil fuel, you know, sponsored power outage that happened, or, you know, just starting to make more of those connections so that we're not constantly having to, you know, chip through the sort of, you know, misinformation or like parallel narratives that don't really help us reach solutions.
0: As a journalist who has been covering climate change for my entire 25-year career, it does get frustrating to continuously be right and to not be joined by my colleagues in the mainstream. So moving forward with, you know, what really are the solutions, we are told, you know, we're in the middle of a, continue to be in the middle of a war where the price of oil remains central and negotiations around war fighting revolve around the price of oil. And when we see media coverage again of things like gas prices, it's not linked to climate change. It's not linked to the impact on all of us. We are essentially being told in many, many ways, there is no alternative to the fossil fuel industry. How do you respond to that?
1: Oh, there's definitely an alternative. It just doesn't serve the billionaire and millionaire class that are benefiting from it. It serves everyone else. You know, we in the United States, for example, the fossil fuel utility company has a monopoly over our access to renewable energy. You know, for example, I live in Detroit, where, you know, with our recent power outage that happened nationwide, that impacted 1.3 million ratepayers. In Detroit, 350,000 of those ratepayers were impacted by that. And we only have one utility company. It's called DTE. And that utility company is basically controls us. We are not able to, you know, explore what it looks like to get, you know, solar rays or like a swift and, you know, just transition or more renewable energy, distributed, decentralized renewable energy, because they want to keep us hooked on fossil fuels. Unfortunately, we've seen the results of that, where the grid can no longer withstand the same sort of pollution and climate crisis that they're actually contributing to. So, you know, we can continue to demand that we need renewable energy. We can continue to say that we need these solutions, but we're talking to only a handful of people, right, to make those kinds of demands. We're talking to our utility companies. We're talking to the Public Service Commission in some instances. Sometimes we're talking to the governor or city council. And these are the decision makers. We don't have the democratization sort of infrastructure to be able to actually explore what that looks like. But to your point, the answer has always been there. It's renewable energy. The issue is that the people who are benefiting from this the most, who are making record profits every quarter, don't want that to happen. They don't want us to understand that this is something that actually could be a solution. They don't want us to understand that this could actually be a great backup in case there is another, you know, extreme weather event. And so we're stuck. And, you know, and I've also just realized this recent statistic where there's, in the U.S., for example, 76% of U.S. adults are registered voters, and 93% of U.S. adults are actually ratepayers. So we should actually be democratizing energy options more. We should be able to make those decisions and learn what we can do so that we're actually able to, A, have reliable energy, and, you know, hopefully a bill that is either very low cost or nothing at all. It's about the people, and it's not about the millionaires and billionaires.
0: How do you respond to some of the op-eds and editorials that we're seeing in the major media that the reason why so many Europeans are dying in the heat waves, that they're record-breaking heat waves, isn't climate change? It's the fact that they eschew AC, that they have essentially relied on getting by without air conditioning. You know, there was an op-ed in the Washington Post. I believe there was even one in the New York Times. Okay. That was very openly sort of derisive of Europeans. This one in the Washington Post, Europe has it wrong. AC is not a luxury. It is a necessity. It costs, I mean, it uses, most air conditioning uses fossil fuels, right? We're using more of the same energy that's killing us to keep us temporarily alive.
1: I mean, I just find that, I mean, this is our sixth highest, we're on track to be the sixth highest summer of record heat. This is our sixth year. And so, I mean, that's completely bogus. You know, we cannot blame the lack of access to, you know, actual energy that we need on the consumers who are kind of stuck with whatever they have. That's not really the answer at all. I think that's quite ridiculous. I would say, but we've seen a lot of this sort of like deflection on the ratepayer oftentimes. Like I've heard in a recent utilities conference in the Midwest how they said, you know, the rates keep getting increased because of inflation, and that it's really the ratepayers' issue that they're not able to afford it, that they should be getting paid more, and that will solve the actual problem. You know, going back to your point, not talking about the climate crisis itself, but, you know, going back to other pieces around access and energy affordability, et cetera. And so I do think that, again, that's a great opportunity perhaps for the media to also step in and to, you know, counteract that, and making sure that people do understand the science behind what's happening right now, that, you know, regardless of whatever the EPA says, you know, in the United States, for example, that CO2 and fossil fuels do actually contribute to this. And I think that whenever we start to have more of that kind of coherent messaging, I think it'll be helpful for people to start to understand that there's really just one solution that's going to get us through this, and that is just a just and swift transition to renewables.
0: The media also fails to point out how the fossil fuel industry is propped up by governments using our tax dollars. This is something 350.org has pointed to. Let's get into that a little bit, because I think a lot of people who are struggling with the heat, who are struggling with their energy bills in the face of this heat, would be shocked to find out just how much of their tax dollars are actually going to propping up the most profitable industry in the history of humanity.
1: Mm-hmm. Yes, and there are some new tactics that have been happening on the legislative level that have started to address this historically. I can say in the U.S., like, for instance, with the Climate Superfund bill in New York, they require that these fossil fuel utility companies actually give their subsidies towards a fund that'll be $75 million towards renewable energy solutions, climate mitigation, climate resilience in the event of extreme heat. And a lot of other people are starting to sort of explore these things, whether it's, you know, to your example about, you know, governments making these decisions, ensuring that these fossil fuel companies are not able to lobby or use their funds for that to convince governments to, you know, sponsor a bill or kind of give them a green light towards a fossil fuel project or a data center project. And I think those kinds of tactics are actually very, very important. There's also the windfall tax, which has been something that a lot of different countries and regions are exploring, where if, let's say, a fossil fuel company gets record profits that year, which tends to happen pretty consistently, those profits will actually go instead, those tax profits will actually go instead towards renewable energy solutions, you know, again, climate mitigation, climate resilience, tools so that folks can actually stay safe and start to actually effectively fight this climate crisis. So I think that is one of those ways that people can start to tackle this. I think another thing is that a lot of people, you know, what I've observed in the U.S., do not know who those government players are. So it's very, very challenging to hold them accountable. So, for instance, there's the Public Service Commission in the United States. They are a state regulated body in every state in the U.S., and they are the ones who decide that your rates go up. They are the ones who decide that, you know, the fossil fuel utility company can build another pipeline. They are the ones who can give an okay to a data center. And they oftentimes do these things in the dark, you know, with like these closed door meetings, or at times that when people, average working class people, cannot actually show up to hold them accountable. And so I think there's also a responsibility of us as campaigners to make sure that people understand who these actual entities are and how these conversations happen, because it seems like a very opaque thing. It's very easy to just, you know, target Trump. But at the same time, these things have been happening for decades and decades, and is oftentimes at the state and the city level.
0: How do you want the, how do we start implementing these solutions? Because it seems like some of it, or a lot of it, relies on or lies in culture shifting to push the media to push politicians to do the right thing. And of course, there are legions of activists, young people and elders, who have marched for climate justice, who have pushed, who have, you know, gone to the climate conferences sponsored by the UN demanding demanding just solutions. And yet, here we are with governments that are increasingly authoritarian, that use white supremacy as a way to divide people from one another, and climate issues are falling by the wayside. People are looking at immigrants as the problem rather than the billionaires who are benefiting from the energy transition. Is it a matter of linking climate justice to all these other myriad issues that many of us are dealing with?
1: I think that's definitely right. As one tactic, for sure, is that, you know, ensuring that the broader general public does understand the intersections, because that could be a more effective entryway. Like, let's say you live in a heavily polluted area and you might have had to get a hysterectomy because of the effects of the pollution on, you know, your body, then that's a reproductive health issue, and it's also a climate justice issue. And I think that there's definitely ways that that can be intersected. I think also we are in some ways lucky to see what's happening right now with the data center fights. There's quite a bit of uprisings that are happening, everyday citizens from all across different spectrums, all across the aisle, who are starting to react and to start to fight back against the data centers. And a lot of it's just very intuitive, whether it's, you know, they don't want their bills to continue to go up. They're very stressed about that. They're worried about the noise pollution. You know, they're concerned about the land going away towards this, like, you know, big mega facility. And that can be a really great entry point to start to get people to understand that there's another curtain behind this. That it's the same exact sort of like fossil fuel industry players, utility companies, that are, you know, just as complicit in giving this kind of green light. They set up the infrastructure to make the data centers something that has been very, very easy to do. Right now, we're looking at, you know, 3,000 data center projects that are being proposed across the U.S. And it's a ripe opportunity for a lot of people to really react and shut that down. But then we also have to, like, kind of harness that energy and that anger, which is very righteous, to getting a deeper sense and a background about the energy industry, who the actual players are, so that they can have a more consistent stake in the fight. And so I do think it's both and. Like, yes, there are the intersections there, but then there's also, I think, some great opportunities, especially now, for people to, you know, take their kind of visceral reaction that they're having towards the data centers to also see how the infrastructure has already been there to set it up, and that we need to tackle that next. After we get through this data center piece and, you know, and successfully get a lot of moratoriums out there, and hopefully shut a lot of data centers down, to starting to understand, like, the foundations of this, and then starting to tackle that as well.
0: Give out a website, Candace, for people to find out more about the work you do at 350.org.
1: Yes, just go to 350.org.
0: That's it. And also, I believe your social media is 350ORG. Is that correct?
1: That's correct, on Instagram.
0: Well, thank you so much again for joining us. Good luck to you. And stay cool.
1: Cool. Thank you.
0: My guest has been Candace Fortin, the U.S. Campaigns Manager with 350.org, a global climate justice organization. 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
1: Welcome to the KBCS Community Resource Calendar. 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I'm Jenny Cecil Moore. 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

0: disenfranchise millions of eligible voters. Trump's call came after he accused China of election meddling. Critics are accusing him of spreading lies about the U.S. election system ahead of the midterms. Then Secretary of State Marco Rubio and White House advisor Stephen Miller are pushing for a global crackdown on leftist organizations.
1: This is a fatal cancer to civilization. And the greatest risk that we have is that our institutions have grown too soft and too cowardly to be able to defend themselves against a mortal threat.
0: Plus, we go to Houston, Texas, where hundreds gathered Thursday for a public viewing of the body of Lorenzo Salgado Araujo, the Mexican father shot and killed by an ICE agent last week. And we look at calls to boycott Christopher Nolan's blockbuster new film, The Odyssey, because part of it was filmed in Western Sahara, land occupied by Morocco for the past half century. We'll speak with a Sahrawi filmmaker. All that and more coming up. Democracy Now!, democracynow.org, The War and Peace Report. I'm Amy Goodman. Iran's government says at least 8 people were killed as the U.S. carried out a 6th straight day of attacks. Targets included a railway station, 6 bridges, and other civilian infrastructure. Iran's energy ministry is calling on citizens to reduce their electricity use after Iran's energy grid came under attack despite sweltering summer heat with temperatures well into triple digits. In another bombing, the U.S. struck near a children's cancer hospital in the southwestern city of Ahvaz. The attack sparked the panicked evacuation of more than 200 people, including young patients undergoing chemotherapy. In response, Iran claimed a 13th wave of retaliatory strikes against U.S. bases. Missile and drone attacks were reported in Bahrain, Jordan, Kuwait, Oman, Syria, and Qatar, where officials say a child was injured by falling missile debris. Here in the United States, dense smoke from Canadian wildfires brought air quality alerts to people in more than 20 states in the Northeast and Upper Midwest Thursday, with more smoke in the forecast this weekend. The air quality index in Toledo, Ohio, climbed to over 600. That compares to a good air quality score of 50 or less. In Detroit, Michigan, it topped 720, more than double what's needed to trigger a hazardous air alert. Here in New York, Mayor Zoran Mamdani spoke as readings topped 250, a level he said poses a health risk for everyone, regardless of their health status.
2: Whether we're speaking about the heat, whether we're speaking about the air quality, or whether we're even speaking about the levels of rainwater and flooding in our city, I am concerned. And I'm concerned because what we see is that the climate crisis exacerbates so much of what our city is facing.
0: Meanwhile, in Texas, at least 2 people died as dangerous flooding swept through the central part of the state, the same area where more than 130 people, including 25 children at a Christian girls' summer camp, died in flash floods last summer. President Trump used a primetime address Thursday to accuse China of interfering in the 2020 election, despite a U.S. intelligence assessment finding no evidence to support his claim. A Chinese foreign ministry spokesperson said Trump's accusations were, quote, totally fabricated and a malicious smear, unquote. President Trump also urged Republicans in Congress to pass the Save America Act, which requires IDs at the polls and proof of citizenship during voter registration.
3: Tonight, I'm announcing the immediate declassification and release of critical intelligence revealing shocking vulnerabilities in our election infrastructure. This evidence shows that the election system we have dangerously exposes and really exposes, like levels never thought possible, to hacking, exploitation, and foreign interference.
0: Federal investigators have found President Trump's longtime teleprompter operator, Gabriel Perez, made more than $100,000 by betting on Trump's speeches. He allegedly used the prediction market Kalshi to place the bets. The company

0: alerted the Commodity Futures Trading Commission to Peres's suspicious activity on its mentions market, where users can bet on whether specific words or phrases are uttered during public remarks. White House Press Secretary Carolyn Leavitt was questioned Thursday about the scandal.
1: Obviously, I'm aware of the report. The president is, too. I spoke with him about it. He believes it's deeply unfortunate and, frankly, a disgrace.
0: This comes as President Trump's company, Truth Social, announced plans to charge for special high-speed access to Trump's social media posts, including statements on national security and financial topics. In response, Connecticut Senator Richard Blumenthal wrote, quote, the president's social media posts covering war and peace and government regulations move markets. Truth Social selling preferential access is yet another example of flagrant corruption, trading access to the White House for Trump's self-enrichment, Blumenthal said. Meanwhile, a senior Iranian official told Dropsite News Iran had informed Vice President J.D. Vance that Trump's son-in-law, Jared Kushner, and his Middle East envoy, Steve Witkoff, were more interested in exploiting insider knowledge of the ceasefire negotiations to potentially profit than they were in reaching a deal. Iran provided Dropsite written documentation of evidence that Kushner and Witkoff were using diplomatic developments to manipulate financial markets. The White House flatly denied the allegations. In Maine, the ICE agent who fatally shot Joan Sebastian Duran Guerrero during a traffic stop in Biddeford Monday has been identified as David Brulette, a former police officer and U.S. Army veteran. His ex-wife, Ashley, told the Portland Press-Herald he called her and admitted he was the officer behind Monday's shooting. Ashley Brulette described abusive behavior both during and after her marriage to David Brulette. She said she wanted to speak out publicly because she'd previously reported concerns about her husband's mental health to his superiors in the military. Separately, the Associated Press reports several of David Brulette's close relatives say he struggled with serious mental health issues since early childhood and never should have been given access to a badge and a gun. Speaking anonymously, one relative said, quote, Afghanistan destroyed him, trained him to be a killing monster, a machine. They took someone who was extremely mentally ill and turned him into a killing machine, the relative said. On Thursday, the widow of Joan Sebastian Duran Guerrero spoke publicly for the first time since her husband was killed as he set off for work Monday morning. Carolina Rojas Alvarez said the loss of her husband has been devastating for their three-year-old daughter.
2: The day before, he took her to the park, and they had a wonderful time. That Monday afternoon was supposed to be her day with her dad, but he never came home. And now my daughter is asking about her father, and I don't have the strength to tell her that he's not coming, that she can't hug him anymore, or say, Daddy, I love you.
0: In Nevada, rights groups are demanding an investigation into the violent attempted arrest of an elderly man by plainclothes ICE agents at the Las Vegas International Airport. Video of Monday's incident shows two people in plainclothes, one masked, the other hooded, pushing a man to the floor and handcuffing him as he cries out for help. One of the agents then tries to swat away an observer's camera as he approaches.
3: What's going on?
4: What's going on?
3: Law enforcement.
4: What's going on?
3: We can stop it right to know what's going on.
4: Everyone back up.
3: Are you okay?
0: Responding to the video, Nevada Democratic Senator Jackie Rosen called for ICE to follow the same guardrails as other law enforcement agencies. She wrote, quote, plain clothes, no uniforms, no body cameras, no identification, unquote. The White House's so-called border czar, Tom Homan, has issued a warning to Democrats who are critical of ICE, its mass deportation campaign, or its violent encounters with the public. Shut your mouth or the, quote-unquote, bloodshed will continue. Homan issued the threat during an appearance Wednesday on Fox News.
5: I said if the hateful rhetoric didn't stop, there will be bloodshed. And I'm saying it right now. There's still going to be more bloodshed unless they shut their mouth and let ICE enforce the laws that they enacted.
0: The Trump administration moved to tighten visa rules for foreign students, journalists, and cultural exchange visitors. Student and cultural exchange visas would be limited to 4 years. Visas for journalists, which previously lasted for years, would now last up to 240 days. In the case of Chinese nationals, journalist visas would last up to 90 days. And Denise Oliver Velez, longtime activist, organizer, and educator, has died at the age of 78. She was a central figure in the civil rights movements of the 60s and 70s, was the first woman elected to the Young Lords Central Committee, a radical Puerto Rican civil and human rights organization. She was also a member of the Black Panther Party and later became the first black female program director in public radio and taught at SUNY New Paltz. This is Denise Oliver Velez describing the legacy of the Young Lords during a 2019 appearance on Democracy Now!
6: I think that what is so revolutionary about the Young Lords was we created a bridge. We broke down a lot of barriers between groups that were dealing with their individual communities. And that's also has a lot to do with when you talk about Spanish Harlem, El Barrio. You had about a third of the population in El Barrio was African-American. And you also had marriages between black Americans and Puerto Ricans. So we had people in the Lords who identified as both.
0: And those are some of the headlines. This is Democracy Now!, democracynow.org, the War and Peace Report. I'm Amy Goodman in New York with Democracy Now!'s Juan Gonzalez in Chicago. Juan, our deepest condolences on the death of Denise Oliver. The two of you were both in the Young Lords. You helped to found the Young Lords here in New York.
7: Yes, Amy, thanks. Well, it's impossible really to overstate the impact that Denise had, not only in her early years as a brilliant, articulate, and fearless member of two iconic revolutionary groups, the Young Lords Party and the Black Panther Party, but on thousands of young people who for decades were inspired by her example, by her writings on music, culture, politics, by her scholarship and her teaching. And her work continued until just days before her death. As you mentioned, she was the first woman in the top leadership of the Young Lords, first as Minister of Finance and then of Economic Development. She helped develop many of our Serve the People programs and helped to shape and write some of the key literature we produced back then. She played a pivotal role in the design and production of our newspaper, Palante, and our weekly radio program on WBAI. And she was a co-founder with Edith Morales of the Women's Caucus that battled against oppression of women both in the broader society, within the movement itself. And of course, she joined the Panthers in 71 following the disastrous split in that organization between the Huey Newton and Bobby Seale wings and the Eldridge and Kathleen Cleaver wings. And for a while, she lived in Algeria and other parts of Africa with Eldridge and Kathleen. But Denise was never afraid to speak her mind, to challenge authority and to tell her comrades what they needed to hear, not what they wanted to hear. And she always did it with love and kindness. And that was instilled in her by her parents. Most people don't know that both of her parents were really activists and traveled in left-wing circles in the 1940s. Her mother, Marjorie Roberts Oliver, was from Philadelphia. Her father, George Bodine Oliver, from Chicago. They both met at Western Virginia State College. Her father was a Tuskegee Airman and a tremendous athlete and a tennis player. And after the war, they moved to New York City so he could pursue an acting career. And there he met many prominent African-American activists of that day, Paul Robeson, and he got his first major break with the great Puerto Rican actor Jose Ferrer, who cast him in Lillian Smith's Broadway show, Strange Fruit, and then in Cyrano de Bergerac, But with so few roles for African Americans, her father ended up becoming a professor of dramatic literature. And Denise really got to know many of the giants of the African American community of those days. She was in college at Howard University with Rap Brown. She brought Fannie Lou Hamer to speak at Howard, whether it was Amiri Baraka, Sonia Sanchez, all the giants of 20th century African American legacy all knew Denise. And yet she did her most important and I guess most lasting work in the Young Lords, advocating for the Puerto Rican community. And she was also for 20 years a contributing editor to the Daily Coast. And I just want to read the Daily Coast did a great memorial for her yesterday. And the editor said this: "For literal decades, every difficult decision about the direction of Daily Coast has included the same question. What is Denise going to think about this? Denise has been the voice in the back of my mind, advising me, guiding me, oftentimes scolding me. If I was going to ignore what I knew Denise would tell me, I had better have a damn good reason." So Denise, we're all going to miss her. We're all better for having known her. And the legacy she left behind is immeasurable.
0: Again, our deepest condolences. And for our audience around the world, you can see our full interview with Denise Oliver Velez at democracynow.org. Yes, this is Democracy Now! When we come back, the president's primetime address. Stay with us.

0: Edición by Helado Negro and Reina Tropical. Today, their new album is released, their first collaboration, Helado Tropical. It was a pleasure to spend the morning with them yesterday. Soon at our website, democracynow.org, you'll be able to see their performances as well as the interview. This is Democracy Now!, democracynow.org. I'm Amy Goodman with Juan Gonzalez. President Trump used a primetime address Thursday night to accuse China of interfering with the 2020 election, despite a U.S. intelligence assessment finding no evidence to support his claim. A Chinese foreign ministry spokesperson said Trump's accusations were, quote, totally fabricated and a malicious smear, unquote. During the speech, Trump announced he was declassifying documents that show what he called shocking vulnerabilities on our election infrastructure. But Trump offered no evidence that China or any other nation had directly interfered with the recent elections, including in 2020, when President Trump lost to Joe Biden. This is part of what Trump said last night.
1: Put together, these disclosures reveal an election system so broken and so vulnerable that no one can possibly defend it. It is not defensible. Hundreds of millions of U.S. voter files are in the hands of foreign governments. Our machines and ballot counting systems are exposed to hacking and manipulation and corruption. China and other countries have been trying to meddle in our elections. Evidence of fraud has been buried. Hundreds of thousands of non-citizens and dead people are listed and active on the voter rolls. And yet we still have elections with no voter ID, no proof of citizenship, and tens of millions of ballots floating aimlessly through the mail.
0: After the speech, all 24 Democratic governors in the United States issued a joint statement saying, quote, it's deeply alarming President Trump continues to try to undermine free and fair elections. No amount of lies and conspiracy theories can change the fact that our country's elections have repeatedly been proven to be safe and secure. These attacks are intended to intimidate and silence voters, the governors wrote. President Trump ended his speech by urging lawmakers to pass the Save America Act.
1: But most importantly, addressing this crisis of election security demands that Congress must pass the Save America Act. How easy is that to do unless you want to cheat? The only reason you wouldn't do it is you want to cheat because your policies are so bad and your candidates are so pathetic that you can't get away or can't get elected any other way.
0: Voting rights activists have warned the Save America Act could disenfranchise millions of eligible voters. We're joined now by Ari Berman, the national voting rights correspondent for Mother Jones, author of the book Minority Rule, The Right-Wing Attack on the Will of the People and the Fight to Resist It. Ari, what were your takeaways from last night's primetime address? Fascinatingly, a number of news outlets did not run it live or pulled away from it to counter what they said were President Trump's lies, that they weren't just going to give him a platform for them.
2: Hi, Amy. Well, thank you for having me back on the show. It's an honor to be on twice in one week. But I have to say that Trump's speech was shockingly weak. It had no new evidence, despite him claiming that there would be really big news. No new evidence about the 2020 election. No evidence that votes were tampered in some kind of way, that election equipment was accessed in some kind of way. The classified documents did not show what Trump claimed they purported to show. And so really, if Trump was trying to build another case, because he's been making this argument for 6 years, but was trying to build a smoking gun case that the 2020 election was stolen, he failed miserably. That said, I am still very concerned that this speech is intended to lay the groundwork for the administration to interfere in the midterms, and that his speech is going to ratchet up pressure to interfere in the midterms. And he's going to point to all the things he's done, all the intelligence he's declassified, and say, now I have evidence, even though he doesn't have the evidence, but he's going to claim he has the evidence to do things like attempt to see seize voting machines, stop mail voting, require proof of citizenship to register to vote. And so even though the speech itself was very underwhelming, the threats to fair elections remain, and if anything, have gotten more dire in the wake of the speech.
3: Aria, I'm wondering if you'd comment on two things. One, this whole issue of this president talking about interference in elections when he's directly tried to influence or interfere elections in recently in Argentina, in Colombia, in Honduras, actually threatening voters in those countries if they didn't vote for what the United States would do if they didn't vote for his candidate. And also this whole issue of dead people. He keeps raising dead people voting. Well, anybody who knows anything about elections knows the last thing a family thinks about when a loved one dies is removing them from the voter rolls. So it usually will take about 2 years or more for any state to actually purge people who have passed away from their voter rolls. He doesn't talk about dead people voting. He talks about the dead people being on the rolls. Wondering your thoughts.
2: Yeah, Juan, those are all really good points. I want to make a few comments in response to them. Number one, if anyone has benefited from foreign interference in U.S. elections, it's been Donald Trump. He benefited from Russian interference in the 2016 election. He benefited from Russian interference in the 2020 election. He totally ignored the evidence of that. So to the extent that there was interference in elections, it was Russia helping Trump. Secondly, America is the last country in the world that should talk about foreign election interference, given what America has done all across the world for so many decades, overturning elections, and in particular, what Trump has done to overturn elections, to just oust leaders altogether, to invade countries unprovoked. I mean, it's the height of hypocrisy for him to say we're concerned about foreign election meddling, given that the U.S. under Trump is the one that's doing all the foreign election meddling. And then to your last point, yes, there may be some dead people that are still on the voter rolls because they have not been removed. There may be some small number of non-citizens who are on the voter rolls accidentally. That does not mean they are voting in American elections. There is no evidence dead people are voting in elections. There is very, very little evidence that non-citizens are voting in American elections. I'll just give you one example. Trump claimed in his speech 278,000 non-citizens were registered to vote. It turned out that number was actually 10,000 when they released the data. That number is likely wildly inflated because of false positives and inaccuracies in DHS databases. So we know American elections are secure because the results are audited extensively at the state level. They're reviewed at the federal level. The 2020 election was reviewed and found to be the most secure in American history. Trump keeps talking about the 2020 election, A, because he's a petty narcissist who can't get over his defeat, but B, because he wants to create the predicate to interfere in the midterms. And I believe that's what this speech was ultimately all about.
0: Let's go to Trump threatening NBC and ABC for not fully airing the speech.
4: In a rare move, NBC and ABC fake news have both said that they would not cover this speech. They knew what it was about because of the fact that they don't like the topic, because they know how corrupt our system is and they don't want to reveal it. They and others in the media are part of a plot. They want to continue this fraud for whatever reason. They want to keep it going. They want to protect the radical left. They can't have a great country, and that's true. You can't have a great country without free and fair elections. Fraud like this should mean a revocation of their licenses. They use our public multi-billion dollar in value airways for absolutely no money. They pay nothing.
0: So that was President Trump last night threatening the licenses once again, this time of NBC and ABC. The significance of this, and also he keeps talking about the voter rolls being for sale and foreign countries taking them, though the documents he declassified do not reveal this. But the fact is voting rolls are for sale. Is that right, Ari? People have access to them.
2: Yeah, Amy. So first, I'll just talk about the media. I mean, it's chilling that Trump threatened the broadcast licenses of networks that did not show this speech. However, it was heartening that so many networks chose not to show this speech. Trump has tried to intimidate the media in so many different ways, and it felt like finally some elements of the corporate funded media have said, we've had enough. We've had enough of Trump. We've had enough of Trump's lies. And obviously that's going to drive Trump crazy, but it was ultimately good for democracy that they didn't show his speech. In terms of the voter rolls, yes, you can purchase publicly available information. Candidates can purchase it. Other entities can purchase it. That is different than saying that foreign countries hacked into voter rolls or somehow manipulated election systems. That's what Trump wanted you to believe. He wanted you to believe that China somehow accessed illegally election systems, somehow changed votes or did something else to manipulate the outcome. That's not true. And that would be very, very difficult to do in our system. There are some vulnerabilities that remain in American elections. Ironically, Trump has made those worse. He's gutted the cybersecurity agencies. He's disbanded task forces aimed at stopping foreign election interference. He has put cronies and political hacks in charge of things like the FBI and DHS and the DOJ. And so if Trump was really serious about stopping foreign election interference, which he isn't, he would not have gutted all the protections against that.
3: And Ari, briefly, if you could respond to your reaction to the testimony of Todd Blanche before Congress over his confirmation as Attorney General.
2: Well, I would just say in general, it was really shocking to me that Blanche described himself as still as Trump's lawyer when he's supposed to be head of the Department of Justice. I would also argue it was extremely concerning to hear Jay Clayton, when he was the nominee to be Director of National Intelligence, refusing to say that Joe Biden won the election. I mean, this is such a basic question that Biden won the 2020 election. The fact that you still have even the quote unquote reasonable Trump people refusing to say that Biden won the election just shows how far down the rabbit hole we've gone and how much the election deniers have taken over every aspect of the federal government in Trump's second term.
0: Ari Berman, thanks so much for being with us. National voting rights correspondent for Mother Jones, author of Minority Rule, the right-wing attack on the will of the people and the fight to resist it. This is Democracy Now!, democracynow.org. I'm Amy Goodman with Juan Gonzalez. Just within the same hours as President Trump giving his address, in Houston, Texas, hundreds of community members gathered Thursday evening for a public viewing of Lorenzo Salgado Araujo, the 52-year-old Mexican father of three U.S. citizens shot and killed by an ICE agent on July 7th. Members of the public lined up outside the chapel at Farris Park, Lawndale Funeral Home in Houston's predominantly Latino East End district before making their way inside, where the body of Lorenzo Salgado Araujo was laid in an open casket, his sons standing by their father's casket for hours greeting mourners who wore different shades of blue at the family's request, many of them in tears. A mariachi band wearing all black stood by the casket, filling the room with music. Photos and videos of some of the family's most joyful moments were projected in the background. Several altars also adorned the chapel. One table held Salgado Araujo's construction tools, including two of his white hard hats, while another displayed two of his Mexico soccer jerseys. Democracy Now!'s Maria Inez Taracena spoke to some of the people who attended. She was outside the funeral home because recording was not permitted inside.
5: My name is Cesar Espinosa, and I am the executive director of Fiel. The feeling inside is it paints a picture of a man who loved his family, who loved his kids, who loved life. And his life should have never been taken away on that fateful Tuesday morning, July 7th, 3 days after our Independence Day, on the streets of Magnolia Park. He should still be alive today at this time right now. He should be having dinner at home. He should have been listening to his music, getting ready for the next workday, which he would have done regardless. I think it's the feeling, and there's one of somberness, but it's also a very peaceful kind of, you know, atmosphere. There's a lot of people wearing blue, which apparently was his favorite color. There's jerseys, there's pictures, family pictures, shrines, things that the people have brought for the family. They're giving away these little soccer balls, because just a few days before he was killed on our streets, he was watching the World Cup, and according to his sons, up until the moment where he died, he was still upset that Mexico had lost. Looking back at history, it brought back memories of Emmett Till, when his mom also let the community grieve with them, and she wanted to show the world what they had done to her son. And I think today, this family also wanted to show the world what they had done to their father.
6: Ruby Powers, you are the attorney for Victor Salgado, Lorenzo Salgado Araujo's younger brother, who witnessed the fatal shooting. We were just at the public viewing with the family, with community members. Earlier today, you were visiting Victor in an ICE jail here in Texas, about an hour from Houston.
7: You know, I went there to work on our paperwork, but also to check in with him, because it had been a few days, and wanting to make sure he was doing well. But yes, to see him and know that he's wanting to be here, but he's only here in spirit at the moment. Earlier in the week, we requested that Victor be able to come to his brother's visitation to pay his last respects, and we heard that ICE granted that request. We weren't given the when or where or the details, but we're hoping that it happens soon. And so, you know, he was looking forward to that. But I know that it's harder for him, because even if he is allowed, it'll be very brief encounter, and he won't be able to interact with a lot of his family.
6: And also, if he's allowed to come to the public viewing, it'll be with the presence of law enforcement, of ICE agents.
7: Well, my understanding is that if and when it happens, it'll be very private. And so, but yes, there's definitely conditions on that visit. But having practiced for 18 years, I've never heard of someone being released for a situation like this, but this is a very unique situation. But you're right, you know, it's challenging, but I think that he'd rather be here, even if it's with those conditions, than not having the chance.
8: Hi, my name is Hai Bui. I'm the founder of We the People Organized. When I walked in, it's the families are on both sides, full, amazing, big family. And of course, they told me, yeah, go to the front to give respect. And I, as a Buddhist, I pray for his, wishes and be here to help to fight justice for him, and we'll do whatever it takes to stick with this case. Every week we always pray that this wouldn't happen. To be honest with you, we knew that the numbers, because our city has the highest immigrant, and we just knew that we just prayed it won't happen, and it did happen.
0: That was Hai Bui, Ruby Powers, and Cesar Espinosa, who attended the public viewing of the body of Lorenzo Salgado Araujo in Houston Thursday evening. Special thanks to our team at Democracy Now!, Maria Inez Taracena, Hani Massoud, and Nicole Salazar. After the viewing, Lorenzo's eldest son, Ronaldo, posted a note of thanks on Facebook, saying in part, quote, "Houston is such a wonderful place full of love. My dad made the right choice in choosing this place to spend the rest of his life and raise his family, surrounded by a strong community that supports and watches each other's backs. May my dad, Lorenzo Salgado Araujo, rest in peace. And with y'all's love and support, may his legacy live forever," Ronaldo said. On Wednesday, the Department of Homeland Security said it would reverse plans to halt traffic stops following the shooting deaths of two immigrants by ICE agents in less than a week in Houston and Biddeford, Maine. The U-turn came after President Trump wrote on social media, "We cannot give up one of ICE's most important and effective crime-fighting tools, the traffic stop." Trump added, "It won't happen on my watch." Coming up, Secretary of State Marco Rubio, White House Advisor Stephen Miller are pushing for a global crackdown on leftist organizations. Stay with us.

0: of Sensación by Helado Negro and Reina Tropical. Today, their new album is released. It's called Helado Tropical. This is Democracy Now!, democracynow.org. I'm Amy Goodman with Juan Gonzalez. Secretary of State Marco Rubio, White House advisor Stephen Miller are pushing for a global crackdown on leftist organizations. On Thursday, hours before President Trump's primetime address, the State Department hosted an international summit where Miller described the left as, quote, enemies of civilization. This is part of Stephen Miller's speech.
1: Here in the United States, we have taken the necessary and essential action of formally recognizing left-wing violence as a form of political terrorism that is a direct threat to our national security and the survival of our Republican form of government. President Trump issued a directive. In our parlance, it's called a National Security Presidential Memorandum, or NSPM, NSPM 7, to be exact, that directs, for the first time in American history, all of our law enforcement and intelligence agencies to work together to disrupt, identify, defund, debank, arrest and prosecute these political terrorists that are operating in our country. It's very important to understand that left-wing political terrorism seeks as its ultimate end the overthrow of our system and form of government.
0: On Thursday, the State Department announced new visa restrictions targeting what it calls, quote, members of far-left terrorist and other aligned groups. Secretary of State Rubio talked about targeting anti-fascist organizations.
2: The president signed National Security Presidential Memorandum Number 7, outlining a comprehensive strategy to investigate and disrupt Antifa terror networks and their allies. Last November, the State Department designated four violent far-left extremist groups as foreign terrorist organizations, and there will be more designations soon.
0: We're joined now by two guests, Mike German, former FBI special agent specializing in domestic terrorism and covert operations. His latest book, Policing White Supremacy, The Enemy Within, also author of Disrupt, Discredit, and Divide, How the New FBI Damages Democracy. And we're joined by Ken Klippenstein in Madison, Wisconsin, independent investigative journalist who's been closely following the Trump administration's designation of left-wing activism as terrorism. Ken, let's begin with you. Lay out what happened at the so-called terrorism summit yesterday and what caused you most alarm.
3: Well, it was an extraordinary event because it pulled in representatives of over 65 different countries to discuss the supposed threat of political terrorism. And that's kind of how it was touted to the press in the run-up to the event. But any pretense that this was going to be a neutral look at the threat of different political groups quickly fell by the wayside as they introduced a term which I have never heard before, which is far-left terrorism, or FLT is the acronym they're using to describe this new purported threat. And if you look at the language they've used to describe this event, the White House put out an admirably frank press release yesterday describing the event as prioritizing a counterterrorism approach that treats the political left with the same, quote, ferocity as we have fought traditional jihadi groups in the past. So they're putting left-wing political groups in the United States and abroad on the same footing as groups like Al-Qaeda and ISIS.
4: And can the legal basis of being able to requiring intelligence organizations that are directed abroad to begin to do internal investigations and internal repression within the U.S.?
3: Yeah, so there's actually no domestic terrorism statute, but that doesn't stop the FBI from using that distinction internally for them to predicate and open investigations into these groups and bringing up charges unrelated to that against the individuals. And that's an important distinction worth noting, because I think early on the press kind of overlooked, a lot of the mainstream press overlooked this story, saying, oh, there's no domestic terrorism statute, nothing can happen. That means you can't be charged for domestic terrorism. That doesn't mean that domestic terrorism can't be used as the predicate for the FBI to go and open up investigations into these groups that they might not be able to open up otherwise. And we saw a great example of that in the sentences that were handed down to the anti-ICE protesters in Texas recently, in Prairieville, Texas. If you look at the sentences, they were extraordinary. It was almost, I'm not exaggerating, half a millennium of federal prison, including 30 years for somebody who wasn't even present at the thing for moving left-wing literature around, which they alleged to be obstruction of justice. So this is very real. This is not just Trump rhetoric that I think it was regarded as early on. This is a policy that they're very serious about pursuing, and they have the legal architecture to do so, particularly because of the global war on terror and the system that created.
4: I'd like to bring in Mike German into the conversation, former FBI special agent, your most recent book, Policing White Supremacy, The Enemy Within. Talk about the historic role of the FBI and other law enforcement agencies in terms of dealing with far-right extremists in this country.
5: Thanks for having me. So it's a bit of a misnomer that there isn't a domestic terrorism statute. There's an entire chapter of the U.S. Criminal Code called terrorism, and it lists 57 federal crimes of terrorism, 52 of which apply to domestic terrorists. As an FBI agent in the 1990s, I investigated neo-Nazi groups engaged in violent and criminal activity. I investigated anti-government militia groups. Nobody suggested we didn't have sufficient laws to address this issue. The laws distinguish, however, international terrorism from domestic terrorism and give investigators greater access to investigative tools and allow investigators to target not just terrorists, not just people who are committing crimes or assisting those committing crimes or committing violent acts, but to attack people two or three degrees separated. And that's what I think this meeting is about, because it's focusing on the designation of left-wing groups as foreign terrorist groups. And that's what will allow them to start targeting civil society in a way that, in the same way that the Bush administration targeted Muslim and Arab civil society in the United States during the global war on terrorism. So basically, the purpose of this meeting is to reframe the discussion around domestic terrorism to imagine that it has these foreign connections that justify the use of these much more aggressive tools to target, again, you know, people look at the material support for terrorism statute and think that it helps target terrorists. But the purpose of it is to target people who are not terrorists, who are engaging in activities that are not criminal, but the government alleges that they, through a series of arguments, in the end, benefit terrorist groups abroad. And that's what's dangerous, because we saw how those laws were employed in the United States during the global war on terrorism, where Muslim American charities were shut down, where Muslim American civil rights group were denigrated by the FBI director and law enforcement officials, without giving them a forum in which they could defend themselves, without laying actual criminal charges, and basically seizing assets without ever showing evidence of wrongdoing.
0: And, you know, in your book, Mike German, Policing White Supremacy, as you talk about FBI and law enforcement not collecting data around far-right extremist violence, using their resources to target left-wing political organizations, it's intensifying now, but it's been going on, even though the State Department and other governments' own reports say white nationalists are the greatest threats, commit the vast majority of political violence in this country. And the last minute we have, can you predict where this is all going now?
5: I think what we're going to see is a serious escalation of Trump's campaign of retribution against his perceived political enemies. So we've already seen organizations like the Southern Poverty Law Center, which investigates and publishes information about far-right extremists, be charged with criminal offenses. We've seen 15 anti-ICE agent or anti-ICE protesters in Minneapolis charged with very serious terrorism related crimes. And this effort to designate left-wing groups as foreign terrorists, again, using these broad terms like Antifa, will allow them to go after people who are not committing violence, but who are simply engaging in the political process.
0: Mike German, we want to thank you for being with us, former FBI special agent specializing in domestic terrorism and covert operations. His latest book, Policing White Supremacy, The Enemy Within. And Ken Klippenstein, independent investigative journalist based in Madison, Wisconsin. We will link to your Substack newsletter. This is Democracy Now!, democracynow.org. I'm Amy Goodman with Juan Gonzalez. Hollywood's blockbuster adaptation of the ancient Greek poem, The Odyssey, premieres on movie screens around the world today amidst growing calls for a boycott. Human rights campaigners are criticizing director Christopher Nolan over his decision to film a part of the film in Western Sahara, a vast territory in northwestern Africa that Morocco has occupied for the past half century. This is a trailer for The Odyssey. It features scenes that are believed to have been filmed in the Moroccan-occupied Western Sahara.
6: Odysseus.
7: Don't you remember?

0: the trailer, a part of it, for The Odyssey. Sahrawi campaigners and filmmakers are demanding a boycott. Earlier this month, they held a protest during the London premiere of The Odyssey.
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0: For more, we're joined by two guests. Maria Carrion, former Democracy Now! Producer. She lives in Madrid, Spain. She's executive director of FISAHARA, the Sahara International Film Festival. And Abedin Mohamed Hamoudi, filmmaker from Western Sahara, born and raised in the Sahrawi refugee camps in Tindouf, Algeria. He's part of Sahrawi Voice, a collective of Sahrawi filmmakers and journalists. Maria, let's begin with you. If you can talk about how you found out about the making, where part of the film was made, and your efforts to reach out to Christopher Nolan.
2: Yes, we found out exactly 1 year ago. Some activists from Dakhla, which is in southern Western Sahara, alerted us to the fact that Christopher Nolan and his team were in Dakhla, in the White Dune, filming part of the movie. As a result, we asked them to leave. We asked Universal to stop the shoot and Nolan to leave with his team. However, instead of leaving, Nolan, he was first photographed with the Moroccan Minister of Culture, Mehdi Ben Said. Then the Moroccan Minister of Culture went on to say that this shoot was going to be just what Morocco needed in order to promote Dakhla as a filming destination, and in addition to it being a tourist destination. Now, this occupying force is practicing cultural genocide against the Sahrawi people, ethnic cleansing, especially in Dakhla, where people are being routinely ousted from their homeland. It's the site of mega projects, big port resorts, wind farms, agriculture, roads. And so by staying silent for 1 year and then using this footage, Nolan has basically become an accomplice to Moroccan occupation of Western Sahara. The real odyssey being that of the Sahrawi people who for 50 years have tried to liberate their homeland. They are separated by a wall, as you've covered extensively in Democracy Now!. The people in Western Sahara are repressed, arbitrarily arrested, imprisoned. There's actually a Sahrawi prisoner now, political prisoner on hunger strike, facing death. And the only thing he wants is to be released, as the United Nations has called for him to be, along with all of the other political prisoners from the Gdeimi Zik protest camp. And his name is Namas Fari, and he is fighting for self-determination in a Moroccan prison. So what we've done is, first we called for them to leave, then for them not to edit the scenes into the film. And now that the film has been released, and clearly they have used these stolen images from Dakhla, we're calling on a campaign by the public not to go see the film and instead watch films about Western Sahara and become aware that it's an occupied territory also supported by the Trump administration.
1: And I'd like to ask Abedin Mohamed, how did President Trump's 2020 decision to recognize Moroccan sovereignty over Western Sahara as part of the Abraham Accords pave the way for Universal Pictures and Christopher Nolan to do this filming in Western Sahara?
3: I mean, to be honest, we were very surprised because the United States was respected widely, and especially at the United Nations for their stance of respecting international law. And the sudden decision really surprised all of us. And I think that, as you have mentioned, it has opened the door to all these international companies, because if the government that claims to be a reference worldwide for respecting human rights, for respecting democracy, for defending it, for being the land where the people came to seek freedom, stands and steps over international law and does such a thing, I think that it opens the door to all these people to take Western Sahara as if it is a territory where they can decide to who it belongs to, who to give it to, and where they can decide whether to go film in it or not, while the Sahrawis are denied of all of the rights. And as known, international law recognizes the right of the Sahrawi people to be the only ones to decide on Western Sahara.
0: Badin, we're speaking to you in Tindouf in Algeria, in the refugee camps there, where the Fee Sahara Film Festival is held. Tens of thousands of Sahrawis there. Can you go home? Could you go, for example, to Dakhla?
3: Absolutely not. Actually, my parents were born in Dakhla. They always tell me all about how they grew up in Western Sahara, in Dakhla specifically. And to think that Christopher Nolan, backed by Universal Pictures and his own production company, can just go there and film and be complicit in the occupation of my homeland, and then me being denied of going there, my parents being denied, and the actual Sahrawis who live under occupation going through all these repression, it is such a metaphor of how the Western world uses human rights, democracy narratives whenever they want, and then ignore it in other parts of the world.
0: You know, we covered East Timor for years. The same year, it was occupied by Indonesia. It would ultimately win its freedom with a referendum, and they became one of the newest nations of the world, the Democratic Republic of East Timor. They've always had great affinity with the people of the Western Sahara, occupied Western Sahara. What are you calling for, Mohammed? What are the people of the refugee camps? What are the Sahrawi calling for?
3: What we're calling for is very simple, and I think it's very easy to implement, is to respect international law, respect UN resolutions, give the Sahrawi people the right to self-determination. We are the legal owners of Western Sahara, of the territory of Western Sahara. And obviously, as you mentioned, East Timor is a great example of people struggling to gain their freedom. And what we are demanding, and we will keep struggling for, is to gain our right to self-determination and independence. And we will use film, in my case, and all the other tools available to the Sahrawi people, whether it's in the refugee camps or in the occupied territories, to keep struggling. And we are aware of the difficulty of all this process. We have given sacrifices, and we're willing to give everything in our hands to gain our freedom.
0: And in the last 10 seconds, if you were in Western Sahara occupied and you were filming, can you talk about what would happen?
3: First of all, I'd be denied to enter Western Sahara. If I was there and I was filming, the first thing is I'd be repressed by the police, taken to jail, just like Namal Asfari, who Maria has mentioned, and many other Sahrawis who have given their lives to defend Western Sahara.
0: Mohammed Hamoudi, we want to thank you for being with us, filmmaker from Western Sahara, part of Sahrawi Voice, a collective Sahrawi filmmakers and journalists, and Maria Carreon, executive director of Fee Sahara, the Sahara International Film Festival. You can go to Democracy Now! To see our documentary, 4 Days in Western Sahara, Africa's Last Colony, including an interview with the Sahrawi activist Naha Asfar, who's been on hunger strike since early June. That does it for our show. I'll be in Kansas City this weekend for the screening of Steal the Story, Please. I'm Amy Goodman with Juan Gonzalez.
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7: 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I'm Jay Sarno, Public Affairs Director here at KBCS. Stay tuned. We're about to get into the Tom Hartman program, and it's live every day, Monday through Friday. You can be on the show. Here's the number to call if you'd like to share your point of view on today's news. 202-808-9925.

0: own AI. Physical AI powers robots and other systems to perceive their surroundings and act on their own. The technology is expected to be deployed across a wide range of sectors, including manufacturers facing labor shortages. The project is worth more than $2.3 billion. Taiwan Semiconductor Manufacturing Company says its sales and profit hit all-time quarterly highs in the 3 months from April to June. The world's biggest contract chipmaker says revenue rose 36% from a year earlier to just over $40 billion. Net income jumped more than 77% to around $22 billion. TSMC attributes the record results to strong sales of AI chips. A Japanese government survey shows that the percentage of working mothers in households with children under 18 is now over 81%. That's the highest level on record. The finding comes from the Labor Ministry's annual survey of living conditions. Nearly 35% of households with children have mothers who work as regular employees. About 36% have mothers who work as non-regular employees. The ministry believes an increase in the number of men taking childcare leave has helped create an environment in which women can keep working as regular employees. This is NHK World Japan. The Japan Meteorological Agency plans to extend its one-week weather forecast to 2 weeks to help people prepare early for disasters and improve risk management. An expert panel has been discussing ways to better inform the public of potential weather phenomena such as intense heat and heavy rain. The panel says the agency should also report on the possibility of significantly high or low temperatures 1 month in advance. Horticultural equipment makers are turning their attention to better protecting greenhouse vegetable and fruit crops from adverse weather such as intense heat. Many companies and groups are displaying products that promise to do that at an exhibition in Tokyo. A company based in central Japan is showcasing a reinforced greenhouse. The frames are made from steel and aluminum to withstand storms. The greenhouse also has wider windows to improve ventilation. A Tokyo-based firm is exhibiting sun-blocking sheets for use in greenhouses to protect crops during heat waves. Japan plans to raise fees for residence permit procedures for foreign nationals. Obtaining a permanent residence permit will cost about $1,200. The fee is currently about $60. The new fees are expected to go into effect October 1st. Japanese energy giant INPEX has launched a project to build a liquefied natural gas plant in Indonesia. Local state-owned enterprises are also on board. INPEX says the project involves extracting natural gas in waters east of Indonesia and transporting it to an onshore plant for liquefaction. The facility is expected to produce about 9.5 million metric tons of LNG annually. A groundbreaking ceremony took place Thursday in Maluku Province. Indonesian President Prabowo Subianto attended online.
1: We must all work hand in hand to make this project a success. We have to quickly start production and deliver results as soon as possible.
0: Construction of the actual plant will likely begin after a final investment decision that's expected next year. South Korea's central bank has raised its key interest rate for the first time in 3.5 years. The aim is to tackle inflation stemming from the Iran conflict. Policymakers at the Bank of Korea decided Thursday to lift the base rate by a quarter percentage point to 2.75%. The bank says the semiconductor sector has helped strengthen the domestic economy. It also said it expects inflation to remain high due to high energy prices. This is Asian View from NHK World Japan.
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3: Hey, top of the Friday to you. Shabbat Shalom, Jumma Mubarak, TGIF, whatever it is for you. It's the last day of the week here and the beginning of the weekend. A lot going on. Mark Wayne Mullen, the former plumber who is now our head of Homeland Security, just warned the secretaries of state of four states that he is willing to throw them in prison if they won't purge.

their voting rolls based on information that the White House says it has. I mean, this just broke, like, you know, just a few minutes ago. Now we know the road to emergency rule. We'll talk about that. Did Mitch McConnell die? Is there a massive cover-up? Also, who did ICE hand a gun and a badge to, who then killed Johann Sebastian Guerrero? All that in the first hour. In the second hour of our program, fired for refusing to break the law at Trump's treasury. And Trump's border czar threatens America with more bloodshed. In the third hour of our program, why did ABC, NBC, and CNN refuse to air Trump's speech? And Trump declassified the proof that Putin was helping him all along. I mean, it was just crazy, this speech last night. And I'm going to get into the speech itself in more depth as we go on through the program. But I think the large issue, the real message of last night's speech is that we now know Trump's plans for this fall, and we also now know what to do about them. And I think that's pretty straightforward. Last night, basically, he told us exactly what he's going to do this November. When the press reports start coming in that the Democrats are pulling ahead and winning and about to take control of the House or Senate, he will send in the troops. He's going to point back to last night's speech and tell the nation, hey, back in July, I told you so. I warned you. And now I've got to stop these people from stealing this election. He's going to mobilize ICE. He's going to mobilize the National Guard's rapid reaction force that he's assembled over the last 6 months to seize ballot boxes and crush the inevitable insurrection, the protests in the streets against his seizing the ballot boxes by what he calls left-wing communist domestic terrorists as Democrats. He'll declare a state of emergency. He'll invoke his National Security Presidential Memorandum Number 7, which says that if you are anti-American, you are a terrorist. If you oppose the traditional American family, you are a terrorist. He'll blame it on a foreign country or on Antifa. He'll declare protesting a crime, and tear gas will fill our streets. This is easy for me to imagine because I remember tear gas filling our streets in 1967. I mean, I've been there, done that. You know, that was Lyndon Johnson. It was an entirely different purpose. You know, he was trying to shut down protests over the Vietnam War. And there were others, of course, that had to do with civil rights. I was in the middle of the Vietnam War ones. And I've worked in a bunch of countries where this scenario already played out and the strongman actually took over. And I think it's also easy for the people, the January 6th people, and people who would wish they had been there to imagine. I mean, they're looking at $1.776 billion that Donald Trump wants to share with them. And by the way, we learned from the hearings day before yesterday that Trump's personal attorney still has not ended, officially put in writing to end that program. I mean, it's still there. It's still viable. Amy Klobuchar last night on MS Now said, this is a man desperate to hold on to power, and he will do anything to keep that power. She's right. Would he actually be so audacious as to try as to send out the troops? Well, he will, because he's already tried it once. We know this. I mean, the difference is that 6 years ago, his attorney general, his FBI director, his director of national intelligence, the chairman of the Joint Chiefs, the DHS secretary, and the chief of the National Guard all refused to do this. And so he mobilized a mob to try to kill the vice president and stop the certification of the election. This time, in a classically Putin-esque move, I mean, he gets his instructions from Putin every 2 weeks and they're twice a month phone calls. He's replaced all those people with lickspittles like Blanche and true believer fanatics like Miller and Homan, who will do exactly what he tells them to do. I mean, many of them were sitting in that room last night. There was a whole bunch of White House people sitting there in the front row. They didn't applaud, but, you know, nodding their heads as Trump was telling his lies. He has recently declared officially, you know, words from the president, the Democrats are traitors, the Democrats are communists, the Democrats are potential terrorists, the Democrats should be deported. The only thing he hasn't said so far is that Democrats should be put in these concentration camps that ICE is building. Well, I think that'll come in November.
I mean, he can't afford to allow the House or Senate to fall into Democratic hands. He knows this because the investigations will begin. The criminality will be revealed. He and his family will be looking at possibly going to prison, possibly exile. I mean, it's just his wife gets to reinvent her life any way she wants. And what's left of his properties gets sold off at auction like his casinos were when he bankrupted the last time. I mean, this is what he's imagining at 2 o'clock in the morning when he's rage tweeting. And, you know, he's also remembering the hours that he spent in that courtroom in New York City facing years, decades in prison for 34 felonies for which he was convicted but never sentenced. Because he became president. And he knows that once he's no longer president, that sentence could be imposed, and he could just be carted away to prison by New York State authorities that he can't stop, that Vice President Vance couldn't stop if he becomes president. I mean, and it's also easy for him to imagine this happening because it's exactly what he's trying to do to Jim Comey, to Letitia James, to Adam Schiff, and dozens of others. Break them financially and then threaten them with decades in prison. He's done this repeatedly. His latest threat was just a couple days ago. But here's the thing. None of this works without ordinary people saying yes. Right? You go back and, you know, talk to the people who lived through Hitler's Germany, and most of them are dead now, but I met a lot of them in the 80s when I lived in Germany. And they'll tell you, it doesn't work without the National Guard captain who decides the order's lawful enough, the county clerk who hands over the machines because the federal agent shows her a piece of paper, the local cop who puts on his riot gear because his sergeant told him to, the poll worker who turns its ballots over to masked ICE agents because it feels safer. I mean, every one of those people made those decisions in the cold under pressure with somebody with a uniform in front of them. That's why we've got to get ready. Go meet with your local county of election officials. They're mostly your neighbors. They're the ones who are going to stand between a federal agent and your ballot. Ask your sheriff on the record at a public meeting whether he'll take orders from Washington, D.C. or from the county. Ask your state legislators if they have a plan for when the National Guard shows up to take the ballots. Ask your governor. Ask your state attorney general. Find out which lawyers in your town do election work and if they're organized. Get to know the people on your block well enough that you can call them at midnight if necessary. Get to know your local elected officials. Show up at your local Democratic Party meeting. You know, people who've already decided that they know what they're going to do when the time comes behave completely differently than people who get blindsided by it when it happens. What matters next in the next 4 months is going to happen at the local level on county commission meetings and election officials that nobody's watching right now. So go be somebody who's watching. 15 minutes past the hour. We'll be right back.

0: This is the Tom Hartman Program.
1: From the weapons of mass deception like we saw last night being poured across the country. I'll be right back.

0: And welcome back, Jerry in Venice, California. Hey, Jerry, what's on your mind today?
1: Yeah, I'd like to talk about politics, but I want to talk about global warming.
0: Sure, go for it.
1: In 1988, the UN declared the greenhouse effect, and they had predicted the sea level will rise by 2000, a lot more than what has happened. So I started writing in Vietnam, and I never did any publishing, but I wrote this thing about the mesquite tree. Mm-hmm. As the most efficient thing I know for, I call it their three F's. The Indians use food, fuel, and fiber.
0: Yeah. Yeah, mesquite is amazing how it can pull moisture from deep under the ground and how little it takes.
1: Right, but it converts salts to sulfur. Hmm. That's how that underneath the tree, they won't wash away. Mm-hmm. Because it's like you ever dumped over battery acid on the ground, it'll fluff it up, the sulfuric acid. So anyway, this is something that you can grow 160 acres of mesquite trees mature. Mm-hmm. For 1 acre of cow food water. Mm-hmm. And that means the Indians over in Yuma, my grandfather said during the Depression, the Indians would gather their beans because they had these huge trees. Mm-hmm. That they always burn them, like the oak trees. Mm-hmm. To get rid of a mold and to get to the beans. So they gathered the beans during the Depression and sell them to the cattle feeders, and the cattle feeders would roll them like you would oats.
0: Right.
1: So that they could digest the bean.
0: This is mesquite.
1: And remember the mesquite bean? It's so hard that it passes through. Well, we sent some to Kenya, I guess, and they're complaining that where the goat's teeth out, because goats will take these goat head stickers, and they sound like they're eating hard candy.
0: Yeah, yeah.
1: You know, as stickery as goat head sticker is. Right. But you could have UC Davis. They developed olive trees with no olives, because Tucson outlawed olives because of the mold that the people would come to Tucson to get away from the environmental stuff. So anyway, this could be made with, they could develop it with a softer bean. Huh. Now, let me give you the law that they have to do this for us, because this is a simple law. It's that 1887 Hatch Act. It says, this is what a federal judge, when they ruled for some small farmers and labor in 1987 in the L.A. Times, he says, I believe they knew what they wanted when they wrote for the farmer, good of the consumer, towards total employment. I don't believe they meant big farmers, chemical companies, and big machinery manufacturers. So
0: Jerry, are you arguing that we should, like, start on an industrial scale growing mesquite? I mean, is that the bottom line here?
1: Well, we're talking about a money scale. Just the pure
0: value. Because mesquite
1: value
0: quickly converts, what, sunlight and very little moisture into cellulose?
1: Well, because of the salt. Like I pitched that incense cedar to you, the incense in the incense cedar acts like a salt. Huh. Where it can hold more moisture.
0: Okay. Well, Jerry, you've gone beyond, you know, my knowledge of this, but thank you. Thanks for the thing. That's fascinating. 19 and a half minutes past the hour. I'll be back with you in 60 seconds.

were promised something. Work hard, play by the rules, and you'd own a home, raise a family, and retire with dignity. That was the deal. It was called the American Dream. So what happened? Well, it didn't die. It was killed. And we know who did it, when they did it, and how they got away with it. Who killed the American Dream? The greatest political crime ever told. A new book by me, Tom Hartman. That's Who Killed the American Dream? The greatest political crime ever told. A lot of people wonder, where did this whole right-wing movement to basically gut our freedoms and end DEI and all this other, where did this all begin? It all started back in 1951 with a book called The Conservative Mind, From Burke to Eliot by Russell Kirk. And he argued that if the middle class ever got too big, you'd see young people and women and racial minorities all get up on their hind feet and start protesting and basically screwing up America. And in the 50s, you know, even Republicans thought he was nuts. But then the 60s happened and all those protests. And suddenly Republicans thought, yeah, he's right. We've got to destroy the middle class or at least cut it back. And that was Reagan's mandate when he came into office in 1981. There's a whole article about this. You can read all the details. It's titled The GOP's 60-Year Conspiracy to Kill Our Democracy. None dare call it treason, but I will. Over at HartmanReport.com. Check it out. HydrateHydrate.com.

0: Yeah, yep. Just say no, as they say. You know, Trump's, it was just really pretty pathetic. Now, people are looking at the documents that Trump published, and a couple of them prove that Putin was trying to help him win the election in both 2016 and 2020. And China was not involved in the election. They looked at it and they decided not to. That Trump's big revelation that China has the voting records of 200 plus million Americans. Well, you know, anybody can get that. You can buy them, or in many states just download them for free off their website. I mean, you know, voting records are public. So it's like this was just this massive nothing burger that, if anything, proved that Russia was trying to help Trump, and basically nothing else. It's going to be interesting to see how many elected Republican officials start echoing these lies. Keep an eye on this. Meanwhile, Andy Beshear says he received, he was with Katie Couric yesterday. He said he's received calls from a couple of people saying that Mitch McConnell's dead. Now, since he got those calls, there has been this proof of life picture, which still has people scratching their heads. But Andy Beshear, you know, who's been on this program, he's going to be running for president in 2 years. The governor of Kentucky, he's a Democrat, saying, is Mitch McConnell dead? People are telling me that. And now we know who the ICE agent is, or at least the Associated Press is reporting who the ICE agent is, who killed Johann Sebastian Guerrero in Biddeford, Maine, at a traffic stop. Guerrero was here legally in the United States, a legal resident of the United States. They have identified the shooter as 37-year-old David Brulette. He has a history of mental illness and violent behavior since childhood. In fact, his ex-wife, when he told her that ICE had hired him, she didn't believe him. She said that because of his long history of psychiatric issues, she thought he was having a mental health episode, and she didn't believe him. That's a quote from the Associated Press. They were married in 2007, divorced in 2009 because he became physically violent. This is, again, from the Associated Press. According to Ashley Brulette, he once threw boiling water at her while she was holding their child, an incident her mother also recounted. He joined ICE in late 2025 and then left a voicemail on his ex-wife's phone saying, quote, "All of you should have your effing throats cut." He actually said the F word. Yeah, you should. Am I threatening that I'm going to do that? Nope, nope. But I do think that you should have your effing throats cut. Or should have them cut? Yep. End of quote from the voicemail. A second ex-wife, who the AP did not identify because she's afraid of retribution, said that he stalked her and attacked his daughter, dragged her around the house as she cried, smashed spaghetti into her hair. She said Afghanistan destroyed him, turned him into a killing monster. These are the people ICE is hiring, is putting on our streets with guns and masks, absolute impunity, refusing to prosecute or even allow states to investigate. These are the people? Really? This is insane. Or preparation for a police state takeover.
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0: So what say you? It's Anything Goes Friday, after all. 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

0: It's 9:28, and you're tuned to 91.3 KBCS, listener-supported community radio. I'm Jay Sarno, here with you all morning. We'll reconnect with the Tom Hartman program after the American Democracy Minute and 2026 talks. 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
1: You're listening to the American Democracy Minute, keeping your government by and for the people. Well before President Trump's July 16th expected rehash of 2020 election conspiracies, pro-democracy groups and election officials were already planning for possible midterm meddling, mail delivery delays, threats, and intimidation. In May, pro-democracy groups Protect Democracy and the Brennan Center for Justice issued an election officials' guide to possible federal election interference. It outlined these five scenarios and steps to combat them. The president claims authority to control election infrastructure or procedures through an executive order. The DOJ demands voters' confidential personal data from state voter files. Military personnel or federal law enforcement agents are deployed to conduct checkpoints around polling locations. Federal law enforcement agents attempt to seize ballots or election equipment during an active election. And federal officials urge citizen groups to patrol ballot drop boxes and polling places in order to prevent so-called illegal voting. It appears that the courts have stopped, for now, Trump's executive order directing the U.S. Postal Service to check citizenship eligibility for mail-in voters. But VoteBeat reported that local election officials still worry about on-time delivery of ballots and uncertainty of postmarks, in addition to polling place threats, intimidation, poll watchers, and strict ID and citizenship rules. We've linked the Protect Democracy Brennan Center report at AmericanDemocracyMinute.org.
2: Welcome to 2026 Talks, where we're following our democracy in historic times.
3: If I see a reconciliation bill come from the House with another failed attempt to confuse this election, I will use every device I have available to slow down the wheels of government until people cop a clue and do the math.
2: Retiring North Carolina Republican Senator Tom Tillis is vowing to stop a hard-right House effort to add voter ID legislation to a budget bill immune from a filibuster. President Donald Trump and allies in the House are trying to force through the Save America Act. In a primetime address, Trump again falsely claimed that the 2020 election was stolen, in large part by non-citizen voting. The Homeland Security Department alleges that it's found hundreds of thousands of non-citizens registered to vote. That directly contradicts the results found by Republican election officials in states including Ohio and Utah, who examined their roles and found essentially none. Democracy watchdogs warned strict ballot rules and voter ID requirements would suppress legitimate votes. The GOP-led state election authority in North Carolina is making it easier for county officials to throw out a contested ballot from a voter who files a form rather than showing a valid ID. State Democrats hope to elect Tillis's successor, but Republicans control dozens of those county election boards. Democratic state board member Jeff Carman says the new rule feeds into voter fraud conspiracies that have no bearing in reality.
4: We're supporting a lie. There's not significant voter fraud in our state, and this rule feeds into that lie that there's a ton of voter fraud.
2: The board will meet again next month to approve polling hours and early voting locations for counties that can't agree on them, but the process has been marred by controversy, with GOP operatives pressuring counties to cut polling place hours and locations in minority communities and on college campuses. The Republican Party is raising much more money than the Democratic Party nationally, but fundraising reports show Democratic House challengers often outpacing GOP incumbents, confirming polls that show Democrats are more motivated. 9 of the 10 best fundraising by battleground candidates was by Democratic challengers and incumbents. State Senator Sarah Trone-Garriott, running for an Iowa House district that includes Des Moines and counties to its south, raised $2.2 million. Scranton, Pennsylvania Mayor Paige Cognetti is challenging first-term Congressman Rob Bresnahan in a blue-collar, Republican-leaning district. Cognetti raised a little more than $2 million, about $1 million more than Bresnahan. Polling indicates Democrats have a strong chance of flipping the House. Texas Rangers are now investigating the death of Lorenzo Salgado Ararujo, a Mexican national shot by ICE officers in Houston. After a video surfaced contradicting the DHS description of the killing, the agency pointed to bags of white powder found in the vehicle. A lawyer for the family says it was just salt. Domingo Garcia, with the League of United Latin American Citizens, warns that immigration is being turned into a, quote, political piñata.
5: Everybody wants anybody committed a crime, whether they're legal or not legal, to face consequences. What we don't want is poorly trained individuals that are masked in unmarked cars on the streets of Houston or any other city in America committing crimes themselves.
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0: Welcome back. 34 minutes past the hour. Anything goes weekend here on the Tom Hartman program. Cece in Northbrook, Illinois. Hey, Cece, what's on your mind today?
1: Hi, Tom. Nice talking to you, and thank you for taking my call.
0: You're welcome. Thanks for calling.
1: You stole my thunder in your opening. I didn't read your report this morning, but my topic is... What's the plan in case voting doesn't work? And you had some solutions as far as the immediate action, what we should be doing now, because we're under attack as a country from the federal government. The federal government is straight up criminal. Nobody, that shouldn't be a debate, except with the 35% that support Trump. Okay, my thought is, because you had the African-American lady from Sirius, I forget her name, earlier this week.
0: Karen Hunter.
1: A couple of days ago. Yes. And she made me think that, you know, I'm African-American. Our strength is our weakness. And our weakness is our strength. And that means we're a minority. Mm-hmm. And I take, for example, our impact as far as boycotting. Now, this is just one of my solutions going forward, is that we really did some damage to target black people. And we're able to get on the same page for the most part when it comes to things like this. Mm-hmm. And I feel like we, as a minority, that would be a tactic. If we had leadership, we could organize, like, I'm talking about as a country, right, for the citizenship.
0: Yeah.
1: We could organize, like, and let's just say the gay population. They, same thing. That their strength is their weakness. The weakness is their strength.
0: Well, they're also going after Target, you know, because Target kowtowed to the administration on both DEI and Pride Week.
1: Yes. So I'm just saying we got to think ahead. We're doing good. I think I'm not criticizing what we're doing now, but it's that we don't have a leader or person that's, you know, that kind of directs us besides Tom Hartman, and not everybody's watching Tom Hartman. But we need a national leader, such as your Jesse Jackson types, and that which they've gone, long gone. So, and also we need an impeachment group, that just screams impeachment, impeachment, impeachment. Like you say, repeat it seven times over. But anyway, my bottom line is we need strategy in case things go south, which they are going south. The man just gave a treasonous speech last night. I mean, it's one of many. So that's all I'm asking is for strategy and organization. You know, we have that, but we just need to be more focused.
0: Cece, that's like the hardest question that I don't know how to answer. It appears to me that if the Democrats don't take at least one of the two houses of Congress, either the House or the Senate, if they don't take one of those or the other, that the last group that will be able to stand against Trump will be the states. And then the question becomes, do we have state governors, attorneys general, and secretaries of state in particular, who are willing to essentially do a soft secession, to say, you know, we're going to ignore what the Supreme Court says. We're going to ignore what the federal government says. We're going to run our state the proper way, and we are not going to become a police state like Trump wants. And then, you know, how are they going to respond when Trump tries to mobilize their National Guard? And it could get really, really, really ugly. And
1: yes.
0: In terms of, you know, the people, you and I, you know, the people, you know, getting into the streets, obviously, is peacefully going to be a big piece of it, because that's one of the things that gives backbone and spine to politicians. You know, Bernie's old saying that politicians are not leaders. They're always followers. They're looking for a parade that they can jump in front of and, you know, lift the flag and say, this is my parade. And we have to be that parade. I think the main work that we need to be doing now, and we all need to be doing now, is getting people ready for this, is, you know, letting them know, you know, what the possible outcomes are, reaching out to our local officials, like I said in my rant, 10 minutes ago, or 15, 20 minutes ago.
1: Yes.
0: And just, you know, you know, just getting ready and making sure that our state level people and county and city level people know that we have their backs. CC, I got to move along, but that's a hell of a question.
1: Thing.
0: Yeah.
1: Mitch McConnell, I saw him at the supermarket. He was in the Cheerio line. And I think he was complaining about the gas prices and he couldn't get to work and the food was a high. Yeah. And so I just want to let you know that all is well on that front.
0: Well,
1: he was in
0: good.
1: The supermarket.
0: Have you seen that picture of Mitch in the hospital bed and Elaine Chao, his wife, sitting next to him with Bernie Sanders with his mittens sitting between the two of them?
1: No, I did not.
0: It's going all over the internet. CC, thanks for the call. Right. Good talking to you. John in Harlem, New York. Hey, John, what's up?
2: Hi, Mr. Hartman. It's been a while. I have two things quickly. I want to go correct something, and then I want to go into what I want to talk to you about.
0: Sure.
2: You was asking about who, you were trying to find who was the assassin of Garfield, and it was Jeteau. And
0: Jeteau
2: was the speechwriter. And his speeches were terrible, but he wanted to be ambassador of either France or the Austro-Hungarian Empire. And Garfield said, "This man, I guess Garfield said, this man is nuts." So he refused to answer him, and that's when Jeteau, you know, shot him.
0: Right. Okay.
2: But the real death of Garfield was the doctor. The doctor used bad instruments. And also they had bells and machine for trying to contact bullets within a person, and they had Garfield on an iron bed, so it messed up the machine. So that's how Garfield died. And the doctor wanted to have payment from the House of Representatives. Said, "You're nuts. You're the one that was responsible for his death." So yeah, that's what happened with that.
0: My understanding is Garfield essentially died of infection, didn't he?
2: Yes, it was an infection. Yeah. And the other thing was there was other fellow was talking about the planet of Washington D.C. and he said Lafayette. It was LaFont, you know. So LaFont is the one that took away the plants, but Benjamin Banneker is the one that kept the plants. Yeah. Anyway, what I want to talk to you about was what we are trying to do. My organization, African American Pinkster Committee of New York, we always had our celebration at the African Burial Ground, you know, downtown in Lower Manhattan, which is under the control of Trump and the National Park. So he cut all money from us. We had to get money for flowers to put on the graves of the people in the African Burial Ground. This is the 400th anniversary of Black New York and of its holiday, Pinkster, which is the African Pentecost. And we had a lot of people in that, but we had a difficult time trying to get that together. And so this is the Pinkster year. What we're trying to do is to get the historical institutions to tell the whole history, because the beginning of democracy in New York and New Amsterdam came about with the African Pinkster King. And he was trying to bring all the people together to have the celebration, not celebration for the rights of the enslaved and the rights of the native peoples, the Lenape, and then the rights of indentured whites. And when that happened, that's when they canceled the whole celebration, the whole parade and everything. And then they built a burial, they built the state capital of Albany over a burial ground of our ancestors. And so we want that recognized, as well as the African burial ground downtown. And we want a whole curriculum of the Pinkster history. It's a whole one half of the whole history of New York. Mm-hmm. In the end, when there was the, not in the end, but in 1863, when it was the draft riots, and at the worst riots in the history of cities, and they were killing every black person in New York. People were swimming across the Hudson to New Jersey, were trying to get away. When they couldn't find any more black people to kill, then they started killing Chinese, because Chinese were in the Union Army. Mm-hmm. So this is a fight for the reparations of everybody who were people of color, not only black folks, but Native American folks, Chinese, even people, the Native Hawaiian folks. And we need to fight for reparations. Reparations is a part of the democratic struggle. So to save democracy, we have to look at all the histories of all the colonial places, or the territories that became states, and say, look at your original history, look at your indigenous people, look at the people who were deprived of democracy, and fight to save that democracy now.
0: Brilliant stuff, John.
2: Is there
0: a website where people can learn more about the Pinkster history in New York City?
2: Well, that's the thing we're working on now. We're working on a book, and we have the African American Pinkster Committee of New York website. But I have a website. I can give it to you now. It's It's well, not my not a website, but my contact number. It's I don't care about.
0: I would be reluctant to put your email out on the phone, John. It's probably not a good idea to put out your personal email.
2: Well, you know what? Can I send it personally to you? That's the thing. So maybe we can get together.
0: Well, the thing to do is when you've got a website that you can that the public can access, let me know. You can call Mateo and give him the URL and I'll announce it. Or you could just call in again and we'll put it on the air. I mean, I'm happy to publicize that. I'd love to look at the website. But putting your email address out to everybody is just going to invite people to harass you. I can tell you from painful experience.
2: But we're working on it. So we're working on that. But we're working on that to give you the URL, our committee and such.
0: I'm glad to hear that, John. I look forward to it. John, thanks for the history. It's great talking with historians or people who really understand their history. Thank you so much. And I appreciate the call. It's 45 minutes past the hour. I'll be back with more of your calls here on Anything Goes Weekend in just a moment. Stick around.
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0: This is the place where smart people get their news. We'll be right back.

0: And welcome back, Bob in Raisin, Texas. Hey, Bob, what's up?
1: Howdy, Tom, and smart listeners out there. How y'all doing today?
0: Good. You?
1: All right. Yeah, we're handling it here. We've got enough rain, and it's not hot. It's for a change.
0: Yeah, we got a little rain yesterday, too. It was nice.
1: I wanted to kind of get off the fire hose of news, in front of the nozzle at least, and infuriating responses that we have to what ICE is doing, and get into maybe a little more predictive, futuristic, hopeful discussion. Mm-hmm. Not historical, but I will relate some history to you there. In my career, I've had about 13 years with a Fortune 500 company working in R&D, and have understood from working with all the engineers and scientists, doctors and such that I work with a lot, that, you know, when we move, technology moves in S-curves. It's exponential when it kicks in, and especially when you have a synergistic, innovative approach. Instead of competition, you have people cooperating to develop technologies. And right now we're seeing one of the biggest cover-ups and preventions of technology that we've ever seen. And it's essentially a combination of things. Competition, just from the capitalistic point of view, the way companies work, and the oil companies essentially preventing energy source being produced that would give everybody essentially free energy or unlimited power available at the source rather than distributed,
0: like
1: we have on the grid.
0: Yeah, like hometown.
1: And you know, talking about S curves, essentially we have a lot of innovation going on right now. And in reading my technical journals, which like Scotty on Star Trek, you know, he retired, but you still read your technical journals. Mm-hmm. I'm reading a lot of information that on quantum technologies, photonics, massive innovation on the nano level of systems that can produce direct and essentially, you know, they've got quantum computers right now, but they just can't scale them up.
0: Yeah.
1: And what they're doing is preventing this from happening by trying to do a hyperscaling now and let the oil companies have their way with all the energy required and the cooling source, the water. And essentially, I'm hopeful myself that we will have a breakthrough pretty soon, and it'll essentially give us.
0: These things inevitably happen. I mean, you know, it's Moore's law. It's we're seeing this now with batteries. HTCL or whatever that company is, the largest battery company in the world. They're based out of China. They just announced that, or maybe they're based out of Taiwan, one or the other. Anyhow, they just announced that next year they're going to be producing a sodium ion battery instead of a lithium ion battery. That will drive a car for 800 miles on a charge and will fully charge in under 10 minutes. I mean, and uses sodium instead of lithium. I mean, sodium is also known as salt, right? It's like the main ingredient.
1: There's sulfur iron. There's all sorts of massive compounds that could be used. But essentially, Moore's law applies to electronics, and we're not going to apply Moore's law anymore because it's moving to photonics and essentially quantum technology.
0: Yeah, then it's going to get logarithmic. it's really going to scale. Bob, thanks a lot for the call. It's 49 minutes, almost 10 minutes before the hour. Stick around.

0: Hey, thanks so much for sharing our program and for reaching out to our stations and sponsors and letting them know that you're listening. It really means a lot to us. When I was a little kid, my grandmother had a piano, and I loved to play it. I was incompetent, but I was figuring out all kinds of stuff. And then I kind of got away from it, and, you know, went to school and things got busy and just lost track of it. Well, now there's this fascinating new study out of the University of Geneva, Switzerland, that is making me think maybe I should go back and learn the piano. What they found was that they took a group of 132 healthy older adults, retired, 62 to 78 years old. Half of them learned the piano. Half of them took music classes without learning the piano. And what they found was that those who learned the piano actually had the strongest increase in their memory, in their mental competence, their mental faculties. Those who took the music classes also did well, but learning the piano was a huge step. So check it out. There's a whole long rant about this over at HartmanReport.com. Check it out. Welcome back. 9 minutes before the hour. Picking up your calls here, Dan in San Francisco. Hey, Dan, what's up?
1: Hi, Tom, long-time listener. The reason I phoned was I think the Democratic Party and the people of Maine have a great deal to worry about in the coming election when they try to get rid of Susan Collins. Because in 2020, in the euphoria of Joe Biden getting elected, there was no mention made, and I made mention at the time, but I phoned the Democratic Party, I talked to people, nobody would listen to me, that Susan Collins, now, I don't know when the election was, it was probably on November 1st to 7th, the first week of November in 2020, right? So, in the polls, on November 1st, the biggest polling station in the country had her down 6.5 points.
0: Mm-hmm.
1: The combination of all the polls that resulted to 4.5 points. Yet she won, and you figure, let's say the election was the 4th of November, let's say. She won it by 9 points. Huh. I've spoken to probability experts, election experts, mathematicians. I'm a mathematician myself, and everybody told me that's impossible.
0: Yeah.
1: That it would take a month with luck to get 13 points. I do bridge a 13-point gap. And I just think, and I know the Republicans, that they wanted to flip the machines, or they didn't do it for Trump, because the Republicans always lose Maine. They don't care about Maine that much.
0: Hmm.
1: But having Susan Collins in there meant a lot. And I called the Maine Democratic Party, and I got the message on there, and I'm trying to call him again, but he can't get through.
0: Yeah.
1: And I try to tell him, you call me a lunatic.
0: So you think it's skeezy. I get it.
1: Yeah,
0: I can't confirm any of your numbers, but
1: a
0: 13-point swing from the polling to the election in a week is something that should be alarming, at the very least. I'm surprised the Democratic Party there didn't call for a recount, if that's all true. But, Dan, I got to move along, but thanks for the heads up on that. That was fascinating. Clifton in Seattle. Hey, Clifton, what's on your mind today?
2: Hi, yes. I'd like to talk about the United Church of Christ. It's a liberal, progressive, Protestant
0: I have attended.
2: Denomination.
0: I'm familiar with it.
2: Oh, you've attended?
0: Yes.
2: Well, yeah. I was in part of the Mormon Church for a while, but I had to leave because I was transgendered. So the United Church of Christ really accepted me. So, but I was thinking that the United Church of Christ and other Protestant progressive organizations that are involved with the church should be as a counterweight to the prevailing right-wing Christian nationalist churches.
0: Mm-hmm.
2: So that was my thought.
0: Yeah, the UCC, they used to run ads on TV in which a gay couple is turned away from a church, and then they show up at the UCC church, and they're welcomed. That was like during the George Bush era that they were running those ads, and that was when I first became aware of the United Church of Christ. And you know, in a big, I mean, I had always known that they were there and that there was this small liberal denomination, but you know, they really kind of came out then. That was great.
2: Yeah, and if I may, on another note, I am half Scottish, so I'm just really upset by the fact that Donald Trump's half Scottish and doing all the damage that he's doing. So.
3: Yeah.
2: And
3: yeah. You and Jen Josiah.
2: And I did a genealogy, and I'm actually a direct descendant of Robert the Bruce.
3: Yeah, I get it.
2: Hopefully in spirit still with it in me. So anyway, thanks a lot.
3: Yeah, thank you, Clifton. Ed in Chicago. Hey, Ed, what's up?
4: Hey, Tom, your opening rant matched a post I put on DU this morning.
3: Oh, good.
4: By the way,
3: if you're a regular poster on DU, feel free to post my entire rants there. I claim a copyright, but I don't prosecute or anything like that, you know. So feel free. You have my permission anytime you want.
4: Yeah, I just ran down the list of he wasn't talking to the American people last night. He was talking to his base.
3: He was talking to the January 6th guys and the ICE guys. And the National Guard guys. That's who he was talking to.
4: Right. And the reason he fired all the generals was because now he has generals in place who will not refuse an unlawful order. But I talked to Mark Polk, Representative Polkan, on Wednesday, and I was trying to get this through, do you see more and more people in the Democratic Party be willing to talk about just where we're at right now? Because actually, when I was talking to Mateo, he kind of synthesized it where he said, "Yeah, it's like we're ignoring an oncoming train."
3: Yeah.
4: And I realize there are more people in the Democratic Party starting to talk about this, but like Mark Polkan, I love the guy. And I realize, it's the economy, stupid. It's the economy, stupid. But this is our democracy, stupid.
3: Yeah.
4: And if you don't show up, we're going to lose it. And I don't hear the Democratic Party in mass speaking like that. And I'm wondering if you think that will happen.
3: I think it's going to be a big issue in the election. I just saw a poll showing that ICE is probably the biggest going to be the biggest issue in the Texas election, for example. I mean, it varies around the country. But I think our democracy is a huge issue. And Trump is kind of emblematic of the destruction of that.
4: I'm just hoping to see everybody in the Democratic Party talking.
3: Jim Himes last night just went off on this on Lawrence O'Donnell's show. If you can find a clip of that, it'll blow your mind. Ed, I got to run, but thank you for the call. We're hitting the top of the hour. We'll be back on the other side of the break. Fired for refusing to break the law at the Treasury Department.
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14: 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I'm the Public Affairs Director here at KBCS, and I'm so glad you're here. 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We'll reconnect with the Tom Hartman Studios in a few minutes, and you can call in to be on the show if you'd like. Hope you will. The number to call is 202-808-9925. That's 202-808-9925. Hope you're having a good morning. Up next, headlines from National Native News.
15: This is National Native News. I'm Jill Freitas. The state of Alaska is not ready to give up its fight just yet in the Kuskokwim subsistence lawsuit. It has filed a motion to appeal a federal judge's decision to award $1.8 million in attorney fees to several Native organizations, which joined a federal lawsuit against the state over subsistence fishing rights. The case began 4 years ago when federal managers sued the state for failing to uphold a rural subsistence priority required under federal law. The state ultimately lost a series of court battles, which culminated when the U.S. Supreme Court declined to hear the case. Tanner Amder Clark works for one of the groups which joined the lawsuit, the Kuskokwim River Intertribal Fish Commission. He says the state's appeal continues a long pattern of delay.

0: said the state is appealing the award because it is both legally impermissible and factually unreasonable. This story was provided by KMBA's Rhonda McBride. A group of tribes in South Central Alaska partnered with a federal agency last month as part of an effort to advance agriculture and mariculture projects. Aliona Niden with the Alaska Desk has more.
1: The Chugach Regional Resource Commission is a nonprofit that represents seven tribes in the Chugach region. Last month, the consortium signed an agreement to establish the Chugach Region Tribal Conservation District. It's a partnership with the U.S. Department of Agriculture's Natural Resource Conservation Service. Carolyn Spencer is the environmental director for the tribal consortium.
2: Partnering with NRCS in this way helps us access funding for mariculture development as well as some of the agricultural streams that we're trying to work on.
1: Tribal conservation districts are entities across Alaska and the country created to manage natural resources on native lands with technical and financial assistance from the federal government. Jackie Craigle is the acting state tribal liaison for the program. She says these partnerships foster communication between tribes and help with work on specific projects.
3: There's been a couple of culvert replacements to support fish passage and salmon habitat. We have different infrastructure opportunities for community gardens for food sovereignty, such as seasonal high tunnels, low tunnels, and then different irrigation systems.
1: The seven tribes in the Chugach Regional Resource Commission already use innovative approaches when it comes to food sovereignty through a mariculture operation in Seward that cultivates shellfish and kelp.
2: They want ways to access healthy food in their backyard without having to pay the shipping costs because they're so remote.
1: One project Spencer says the partnership might make easier is high tunnel construction in Port Graham. That's a covered structure that traps solar heat for growing vegetables. Spencer says the tribes hope the partnership will also help get resources from one community to another to assist with food production. She says that forming a conservation district will also help tribes collaborate with other communities that might be working on similar projects. In Anchorage, I am Alona Niden.
0: And I'm Jill Freitas.
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0: This is the Tom Hartman Program.
1: Welcome back. Just a reminder, last night Trump gave an absolutely crazed speech in which he made claims that were simply false, told numerous lies, and then released documentation that proved that he was lying to us and that the only election interference that was of any consequence in 2016, 2020, and even 2024, although I don't think he released any documents revealing it in 2024, was that Putin was working to get him elected. I mean, it's just wild. The stuff that actually got released. He says, go to the White House and download the proof. And here's one of the documents says Putin. I'm looking at it. It says Putin and senior Russian officials were personally overseeing a proxy operation to smear Joe Biden with fabricated Ukraine Burisma corruption claims. Those Kremlin-linked figures, Deripaska, Kilimnik, the whole gang, were feeding these narratives to U.S. officials and other prominent persons. The explicit goal of the operation was to manufacture a high-profile corruption scandal implicating Biden at the peak of the 2020 campaign in order to defeat Biden and, quote, ensure the president's victory. This is the Russians talking about President Trump.

0: in 2020. I mean, this is just wild. Meanwhile, over at the Treasury Department, the fellow by the name of Kenneth Keyes has been fired. He was pointing out that there is a law. It was passed in the wake of Nixon using the IRS to audit his political enemies, to harass them. And so Congress passed a law saying that it is illegal to order the IRS to audit or not audit anybody. And, of course, this deal that Trump worked out with Todd Blanche, which Todd Blanche is now saying is not a deal, but is still actually in writing. It's still a contract between Donald Trump and the Department of Justice and the Treasury and the Internal Revenue Service. This deal says that Trump and Jared and Eric and Don Jr., you know, Uday and Kuse, and his wife and Melania and his daughter Ivanka, that they can't be audited ever, forever. And it violates that law. And so this guy was like, you know, I'm not going to enforce this. This is a violation of the law. I could go to jail for this. And so they fired him. Scott Bessent, the billionaire who is our Treasury Secretary, just said, okay, that's it, you're out of here. It's called Section 7217 of the Internal Revenue Code. The law explicitly prohibits the president, vice president, White House staff, and certain agency heads from directly or indirectly requesting that the IRS conduct or terminate an audit or investigation of any particular taxpayer. And this guy was the assistant secretary of the Treasury, Kenneth Keyes. This is in the Wall Street Journal yesterday. It's incredible. I mean, this is literally the most corrupt administration in the history of the United States. We've never seen anything even close. And I'm talking about back in the day when, you know, there were not laws against corruption. We saw nothing this corrupt. Maybe Andrew Jackson. I don't know. I'd have to do some digging. I know Andrew Jackson is generally considered to be one of the most corrupt presidents in history, certainly one of the most violent, hateful and racist, which of course is why Trump has hung his picture in the Oval Office, and why Trump is keeping him on the $20 bill instead of Harriet Tubman, as the law requires. Meanwhile, Tom Homan, Trump's border czar, says there will be more bloodshed if Democrats don't keep their mouths shut. This is in the wake of this guy who has abused two ex-wives and beat up his daughter and threatened people's lives and who killed this young man in Maine this past week, being identified. And so, you know, a Fox reporter was asking Tom Homan, you know, about all this, and he said, I mean, this is just wild. This is what Homan said. This is verbatim. This is talking to Laura Ingraham on Fox. Quote, I'm scared to death that one of these days our ICE officers aren't going to be quick enough. The bad guys can be quicker. It all goes back to the Dems, who want to continually attack ICE and tell people to evade them, tell people don't comply, tell people to resist, tell people that ICE isn't a real law enforcement. There's still going to be more bloodshed unless they shut their mouth and let ICE enforce the laws they enacted. And then Mark Wayne Mullen came out this morning, just a couple hours ago, and said, the secretaries of state that don't purge their voting lists the way that we tell them to, I can put them in prison. It's crazy. And Mullen, by the way, on Wednesday said federal agents are facing more than a 1,300% increase in vehicle attacks. And then called out Alexandria Ocasio-Cortez and Gavin Newsom, saying that they are teaching their constituents to, quote, openly defy ICE. Well, in February of last year, AOC shared a Know Your Rights guide with people, which just said, here's your constitutional rights. And Gavin Newsom also released a Know Your Rights fact sheet that cautioned, quote, even if you believe your rights are being violated, don't argue, resist, or obstruct the officer. But them's fighting words for Tom Homan. It's got to be obey. Drop to the ground. Avert your eyes. Bow before the masked ICE officer. This is just nuts. So what are your thoughts on all this? Not to mention last night, Trump basically telling us that this fall, he's going to come after the ballot boxes. Gary in San Leandro. Hey, Gary, what's on your mind this morning?
1: Yeah, thanks, Tom, for taking my call. After watching Trump last night, it's becoming apparent to me that the, well, it's been like this for a number of years, but anyway, that looks like the Republican Party is totally dead. There is no Republican Party any longer. It's just the party of MAGA.
0: Yeah, the party of my father is dead. There's no doubt about that. The party of Dwight Eisenhower. Yeah. But yeah, the party of Mitt Romney, for that matter.
1: Yeah. I mean, in my family, when I was growing up, you know, I was born in 1940, so, you know, we were Republicans.
0: Yeah.
1: But that party is no longer...
0: Yeah, I grew up in a Republican Party. Both my parents were Republicans till the day they died. When my dad was dying, you know, I was sitting there with my hand on his shoulder, and I looked at his two favorite pictures were on, hanging on the wall, me shaking hands with Pope John Paul II and George W. Bush on the USS Abraham Lincoln declaring mission accomplished.
1: Yes. So, I'm not going to ever refer to the Republican Party again. It's no longer around. Yeah. So I think that we all should just forget about the Republican Party and call it what it is. It's the part of the
0: MAGA.
1: Excuse me, the MAGA cult.
0: Yeah.
1: They're just cultists today. I mean, you know.
0: Yeah, it truly has become that, Gary. I agree with your analysis and like I said, you know, I thank you, Gary. I knew the Republican Party of Dwight Eisenhower's era. I remember Eisenhower. And my dad he called himself an Eisenhower Republican. He was proud of Dwight Eisenhower. That party is dead. I mean, they are just gone. And they don't even want the remnants. They don't want Mitch McConnell. We'll be right back. 14 and a half minutes past the hour.
2: This is the Tom Hartman Program.
0: Picking up your calls here on Anything Goes Weekend. What's on your mind?

0: And welcome back, George, in Palm Desert, California. Hey, George, what's up?
1: Hi, Tom. While you're opening this morning, geez, that's worse than Dante's Inferno. Mm. But my question is, the Joint Chiefs of Staff, isn't there four or five of these generals that represent every
0: Each branch of the service, yeah. And then the chairman, who is Dan Cain right now.
1: Right. Now, do you actually really think that they're going to do what this Cheeto man tells them to do? And my follow-up on that is, do they have any control over the National Guard?
0: Well, that's the big question, George. The National Guard is represented by, I believe, by one of the Joint Chiefs. Although I could be wrong on that. We should both look that up. My concern, you know, I mean, Trump ordered, he added this executive order requiring 15,300, as I recall, National Guard members, a certain number of them in each state, to be prepared and trained for basically crowd control, for you know, riot control. And he calls it his rapid reaction force. And that now exists. And in theory, and I believe in law, the individual National Guards, you know, their CEO or chief commanding officer or whatever you call it, commander in chief, is the governor. And this question of what does it take for the federal government to federalize the National Guard is one that has actually been litigated a couple of times back during the civil rights era. You know, when Eisenhower used the National Guard and to take that little black girl to school, and when Lyndon Johnson, maybe John Kennedy, one or the other, used the National Guard for the same purpose, you know, to integrate the lunch counters in Alabama, as I recall. Whether Trump can just select that, whether the Joint Chiefs will stop him, Cain doesn't seem to be a guy who is willing to stop Trump. I mean, you know, right now we bombed six bridges this morning in Iran. That's a violation of international law. You don't bomb civilian infrastructure. Now people can't get to the hospital, they can't get to the grocery store. I mean, you just don't do that. Cain oversaw that. We were killing young men in boats off the coasts of Colombia and Venezuela with no evidence that they've committed any crime at all. That's also a war crime. Cain is overseeing that. So I'm skeptical that the Joint Chiefs are going to be a firewall. I know that Mark Milley, who was the former chairman of the Joint Chiefs, actually pushed back on Trump, you know, around that Lafayette Square thing and around a few other things. But I don't think that's going to happen this time. I think he'll just get out of the way.
1: And this is all over Trump's main concern of, what, five, six states?
0: Yeah. They're going to identify, and they're going to know better as we get into September and October, which states will flip control of the House and Senate. And all of their efforts and all of the billionaires who fund these Republican campaigns efforts are going to come to bear on that handful of states. And whether it's three or five or seven, you know, we don't know yet. The best guess is five states. But, you know, get ready. It's coming. I guarantee you. George, thanks for the call. I'm sorry, I don't know if the Joint Chiefs, if the National Guard is represented there. I'll look it up. It's 19 minutes past the hour. I'll be back.

0: You were promised something. Work hard, play by the rules, and you'd own a home, raise a family, and retire with dignity. That was the deal. It was called the American Dream. So what happened? Well, it didn't die. It was killed. And we know who did it, when they did it, and how they got away with it. Who killed the American Dream? The greatest political crime ever told. A new book by me, Tom Hartman. That's Who Killed the American Dream? The greatest political crime ever told. Welcome back. 19 minutes past the hour. Per a conversation I just had with a person who was wondering about the National Guard, the chief of the National Guard Bureau, the CNGB, has been a statutory member of the Joint Chiefs of Staff since 2011. I did not know. I said I had to look it up. Congress added the position in fiscal year 2012 in the National Defense Authorization Act, and it's now part of Title 10 of the U.S. Code. So the Joint Chiefs now consist of the chairman, that's Dan Kane right now, the vice chairman, the chief of staff of the Army, the chief of naval operations, the chief of staff of the Air Force, the commandant of the Marine Corps, the chief of space operations, and the chief of the National Guard Bureau, just FYI. So, Kino in Lakeland, Florida. Hey, Kino, what's on your mind today?
1: Happy Freeze Day.
0: Back at
1: Tom,
0: you.
1: Tom, today I'd like to do some reflections and meditations on Jesus' word in the Bible in Matthew 25:35, which should be the basis for the Democratic Party goals. Mm-hmm. Now, there's six issues there that Jesus said need to be addressed, and I have a mnemonic. He said, help the hungry, thirsty strangers and the naked, sick prisoners. Now, that applies to a family. When a family, a good family does that, for even to accept strangers, when your children marry somebody that's a stranger in the family, you accept them in, and if they get legal problems as prisoners, you go and help them. But also, the Democratic Party should extend this to all of society. And I did some research on the word naked. Originally, in Old English, it means no proper covering, like not having a proper roof over your head. Hmm. So one of the issues would be people, not only homeless people, but young couples, families that are struggling to have housing. Mm-hmm. So those six issues, the hungry, thirsty strangers, the naked, sick prisoners, are something that the Democratic Party should address, and I'd like to encourage people to be pushing the Democrats to talk about that.
0: What's your mnemonic?
1: You've cited that many times in the past. And one quick thing, a person that I know had a relative that was homeless and had an old shed and bought him a jungle hammock. You know what a jungle hammock is? It has a roof over the hammock and screen net.
0: Right.
1: Mosquito netting on the sides, and so jungle hammocks could be an answer for some people that are homeless. But anyway, the Matthew 25:35, and it should be notified, since there's 46 verses, it should be said 25:35 specifically. Right. But this is a basis for the Democratic Party goals in the coming election.
0: I agree. You said you had a mnemonic for the six things that Jesus identifies in Matthew 25?
1: Yeah, okay. The hungry, thirsty strangers and the naked, sick prisoners.
0: Oh, I see. So it's not quite a mnemonic. It's just a six words. Yeah. Okay.
1: Six words are the six issues that Jesus said. And like I say, I propose that naked can include people with housing problems.
0: Yeah. Okay. Well, yeah, I guess that is a mnemonic, isn't it? I was thinking of, what is it when you turn something into a series of letters?
1: Letters, yeah. Well, yeah. Words or letters, I thought mnemonic could mean.
0: Yeah, yeah. A good one. Kino, thank you. Thank you very much, and happy Free Estate to you. Steve in Oak Lawn, Illinois. Hey, Steve, what's up?
2: I'd like to talk about communism and socialism.
0: Yeah,
2: and,
0: go for it.
2: Throw in capitalism, too.
0: Mm-hmm.
2: I did a short dive, not a deep dive, but a short dive into differentiating communism and socialism, because I wanted to know the difference.
0: Mm-hmm.
2: Here's what I found, that communism does not allow religion. The state is the religion. And communism does not allow for private property.
0: Right.
2: Socialism, on the other hand, does allow for religion and private property. It's just that the essentials need to be covered by the government.
0: Right, the commons.
2: Meaning health care. Yes, meaning health care, power, internet. All that stuff should be run by the government.
0: Or run by nonprofits.
2: I hate being called a communist when I'm not.
0: Yeah.
2: Yeah, regulator. Or, yeah.
0: Yeah. Yeah. No, it's, and
2: what,
0: go ahead.
2: one more thing. I you know, hardly anybody talks about some concrete things that we can do. I would propose that if an immigrant has been here paying taxes for an entire year, I think they should get some special status.
0: Yeah, I don't disagree.
2: They shouldn't be demonized because they're here illegally.
0: Yeah, this is why Reagan legalized 4 or 5 million people. You know, it's like at a certain point you say, okay, you know, you've proven your worth. And
2: Right.
0: But the problem is that most of the people who want to immigrate to the United States are not white people. Most of the white people in live in the other developed and wealthy countries. And with the exception of white people in South Africa, which is still a very poor country, by and large, white people don't want to come to the United States. But people who do want to come to the United States, you know, are brown or black or, I'm reluctant to even use colors, right? They're people, their skin is darker than mine and probably yours, Steve. So,
2: I understand.
0: So this is, you know, for the white nationalists, the white supremacists, the bigots, the racists, that make up the base of the Republican Party, did make up the base of the Democratic Party up until 1964, frankly. Now make up the base of the Republican Party. For those people, it's just intolerable that we are allowing more people of color into the country, which is, we've been discussing this all week, you know, the insanity of racism and how do you deal with racism.
2: Despicable.
0: It is. It truly is, and it's sinful. If you want to put it in that, in Kino's frame. Steve.
2: Taxpayers. Why are we getting rid of taxpayers?
0: Well, you can make that economic argument, and a number of people have tried to. Immigrants who are not working legally contribute hundreds of billions of dollars a year to our economy and tens of billions of dollars a year to our tax revenues in ways that they will never benefit from because they don't qualify for Social Security or Medicare or Medicaid or anything like that. And, you know, it's kind of unfair. We've always, and I literally mean always, used immigrants as an underclass, basically. Which raises a question that was actually being debated in the mid and late 1700s. That provoked Adam Smith to write his book, A Theory of Moral Sentiments, which does capitalism require a permanent underclass? Do you have to have an underclass to have a capitalist society? And it's a huge conversation for another time. Maybe I'll write a piece about it one of these days. But there are a lot of people who believe that that's the case, that you have to have an underclass. You have to have essentially a caste system. And the easiest, laziest way to do it is to create that caste system based on race. And that's basically what we've had in the United States for 250 years, legally. Stephen, thank you very much for the call.
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0: Good morning, I'm Jay Asarno, and it's 1028. 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
1: I'm Dr. Anthony Lizowitz, and this is Climate Connections. On the Coeur d'Alene Reservation in northwest Idaho, kids swim, play, and shoot hoops at the Mariemen Health Corps Center, a 32,000-square-foot recreation center. And the tribe is saving thousands of dollars a year on the electricity needed to run the facility thanks to rooftop solar panels installed 2 years ago.
2: It had been estimated that it would save about $2,500 a year, but utility costs have gone up enough that we actually realized about four times that amount.
1: Laura LaMattia is the Environmental Programs Manager with the Coeur d'Alene Tribe. She says the tribe is interested in renewable energy not only for economic reasons, but as a way to increase the tribe's control over its energy supply.
2: The Coeur d'Alene Tribe is interested in energy sovereignty. If you look at the history of utility development across the nation, tribes historically have not been a big part of that. And for the Coeur d'Alene Tribe, it has four different utilities serving its reservation and little to no representation on any of those.
1: So she says this solar project is helping the tribe save money while also building its energy independence. Climate Connections is produced by the Yale Center for Environmental Communication. To learn more about climate change, visit climateconnections.org.
3: A big spring for American clean energy. I'm Randy Simon, and this is Earthwise, a look at our changing environment. The part of the year between the chill of winter and the heat of midsummer tends to be when renewable energy systems perform best. Longer, milder days when electricity demand is relatively low are when wind and solar power are ramping up and can account for greater shares of grid energy consumption. Clean energy set multiple records this spring. For all of May, solar power outgenerated coal power, and sunshine was the third biggest source of electricity in the country. Solar has been leading the country in new capacity construction for 5 years running, so each spring, the ever larger solar fleet is doing more and more. In California, clean energy broke lots of records. On the evening of March 29th, batteries provided 44% of the electricity demand of the grid, managed by the California Independent System Operator, so the lack of sunshine did not result in fossil fuels taking over. California is also tapping more and more wind power for nighttime supply. On May 16th, gas power plants never provided more than 3% of demand over the four-hour period after 7 p.m. New York State doesn't have the battery banks that California has, but nevertheless set a new solar production record on June 3rd. At noon that day, solar power provided a record 29% of the state's power. This spring, Texas set pretty much every clean energy record there is. For example, wind and solar power provided a record 79% of the state's demand on the afternoon of March 14th. The growing portfolio of clean energy sources has only begun to set records and power more and more of the electricity grid. Earthwise is a production of WAMC. 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
4: Which paint color do you like better for my office, Yael? Lava red or scarlet?
5: Have you considered anything less painfully vibrant?
4: Hey, a lot of people like red.
5: Like who?
4: Well, zebra finches for one. Males have red beaks and females love them.
5: A zebra finch might have a hard time deciding between this color pair.
4: Because they're both equally fantastic choices?
5: No, because researchers found that zebra finches categorize hues from light orange to dark red into two distinct groups, either orange or red. In an experiment, researchers picked eight hues that represented typical male beak colors. They showed female finches a set of quarter-sized paper discs, some of which had two tones and some of which had one solid color. The researchers taught the birds that if they flipped over the bicolor discs first, they received a treat, Then, they tested whether the finches would flip over the bicolor disc first, even if the bicolor discs featured colors close together on the color spectrum. Interestingly, the finches seemed to perceive a boundary line between orange and red. They were better at distinguishing between two colors that were on opposite sides of the boundary line than two colors on the same side, even if the colors in the pairs were equally far apart on the spectrum. Humans categorize colors like that too, which implies that our perception of color has deep biological roots.
4: So you're telling me it doesn't really matter which paint hue I choose, since both are red.
5: Sure. But I'm also telling you to consider a tasteful gray.
4: This Moment of Science comes from Indiana University.
5: We're on the web at amomentofscience.org. I'm Yael Cassander.
4: And I'm Don Glass.
6: Smoke on the placenta. This is Sandra Tinglo with the lowdown on science. California's wildfire seasons keep getting worse. More acres burned, more homes lost. But the invisible threat might be the scariest. Could wildfire smoke reach the womb and cause autism? Enter Carl Osharkey and team from the University of California, Los Angeles. They tracked 8 million Californian births over nearly two decades. Using satellites and ground monitors, they measured tiny pollution particles. These can reach the womb during brain development. Results? Babies exposed to severe wildfire smoke showed 50% higher autism rates. The link was strongest in clean air communities during intense wildfire exposure. Baby, we gotta do something about wildfires before our kids get smoked.
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0: There's an op-ed over at HartmanReport.com all about it. Check it out. Welcome back. It's 35 minutes past the hour. Picking up your calls here, Michael in Parkwood, Washington. Hey, Michael, what's up?
1: Hi, Tom. Yeah, I'm in Packwood, actually.
0: Packwood. I'm. Oh, yeah, that's what it says, Packwood. You got it.
1: Yeah, cool. Anyway, yeah, thanks for taking my call. I just mainly want to commend you on your collaboration with Lamar Waldron on your two books.
0: Oh, thank you.
1: Yeah, so I have a couple of thoughts, but I made no mention of Sir Hanserhan, and I'm just curious if you have an idea of what his status is currently, and if there was actually any connection with the mafia in that case.
0: Yeah. I'm not the expert on that. Lamar is. I haven't been following Sirhan Sirhan's. I'm not even sure if he's still alive. My recollection, and this is a 20-year-old recollection because it's been a long time since, Lamar and I used to work together, and we used to take these long walks and as we were organizing the book and have these long conversations, not to mention traveling around the country doing the research for both of them. These books on the JFK assassination. Recollection is that Bobby Kennedy was assassinated in a mafia-run hotel. It was a mob-owned and run hotel, and that there were more bullets recovered at the scene than Sirhan Sirhan's gun had, and that the shot that actually killed Kennedy came from behind him and close range, and Sirhan was like 15 feet away or 10 feet away in front of him. And the guy who was behind him, his security guard, was later found to be a mob enforcer who was acting as a security guard that day. But verify all those things. That's just my recollection. I have not, like you said, Lamar and I have not written a book about the Bobby Kennedy assassination. Although Lamar has done a lot more research. He got, Bobby Kennedy's personal lawyer became a very close personal friend of Lamar's. They had lots and lots of conversations over the years. I'm not sure if he's even still alive. He endorsed our books. And Lamar's, most recent book, The Hidden History of the JFK Assassination, which I did not participate in, but he used, the research that the two of us did for 17 years on the two previous books. It's pretty good stuff. So I'm sorry I can't give you a definitive answer, Michael. That's just my recollection.
1: No problem. Okay.
0: All right.
1: Have a great day.
0: Yeah, thanks a lot.
1: Thank
0: good
1: you.
0: Talking to you. Dave in Ferguson, Missouri. Hey, Dave, what's on your mind today?
2: Hey, Tom, thanks for taking my call, and Mateo, too. I'm a 77-year-old veteran, and I believe I would refuse an order to go armed to a polling place because it's illegal. But my main point was my son passed away the day that Preddy was murdered, and we had talked about and wondered what kind of people is ICE hiring to do the awful things that they've been seen doing in our country, and just incident in Maine, and the guy that did that, that's exactly who they're hiring. So it's clear to me these people are willing to do anything, and there must be a lot of mental illness and just absolute hate for brown people or anyone that refuses to obey their orders. As a 77-year-old veteran, we've both been, you're not quite as old as me, but we've both been through so much in this country, Bobby Kennedy and John Kennedy, and it's just awful.
0: Yep.
2: And at the end of your show, you say despair is not an option, but I'm telling you what, it's getting close.
0: Yeah, well, I'm not despairing at all. I think that America is waking the hell up, and I think this fall is going to be a huge, a huge transformation. And I also think that Donald Trump is not going to go down without a fight. He never has.
2: Yeah.
0: And so we just have to get ready for that, and we need to be clear-eyed about it, in my opinion. So, Dave, don't give up.
2: That's what keeps me from despairing is November's coming, and I always vote, and I'm hoping that there are millions and millions of people will vote the same way I will. So, thanks, Tom.
0: Yeah, reach out to everybody you know. Make sure that they're ready. Dave, thank you.
2: I will.
0: Thank you. Well said.
2: Yeah, I'll go vote 3 or 4 times if I can.
0: No, please don't do that. Thank you, Dave. Renee, and I realize that was a joke. Renee in Sheridan, Oregon. Hey, Renee, what's up?
3: Hey, thanks for all you do. You're right on, man. He's not going down without a fight.
0: Yeah.
3: But I wanted to bring something up about downing a duck. I don't know if you've ever heard of the book. And this speaks to the officer that was talking yesterday and about this attitude of when officers work in a prison or correction setting that they are hardened. But you're constantly on alert. I worked in the prison system for over 10 years at Oregon State Penitentiary, and you're constantly on the alert to being manipulated and by these inmates. And, you know, they're psychopaths like Trump is.
0: Yeah.
3: And you're working with them in this circle of safety, and you can go out of that circle of safety and do something for them, but they'll just keep after you until you do something illegal or something off that's going to make you look bad, so they can you can get fired. It's kind of a fun thing for them to do. But one of the things that we used to say in prison, that's you know, how do you tell if an inmate's lying? Is their lips are moving.
0: Yeah.
3: And boy, you can sure say that about Trump. How do you tell Trump is lying? His lips are moving.
0: Yeah.
3: And it's very interesting. These people are psychopaths, like I said. They're not, you know, they've had years of criminality before.
0: No, we know that roughly half of all the people in our prisons are at the very least sociopaths. And as opposed to 3% of the normal population and 15% of the CEO population.
3: Yes, I believe it. And they're just like Trump.
0: Yep.
3: And Trump needs to be in prison.
0: There you go. I'm with you. Renee, thank you. Nope. Well said. Thanks for sharing your story with us. Steve in Minneapolis. Hey, Steve, what's on your mind today?
4: Well, thanks for taking my call, Tom.
0: Sure.
4: It's good to hear your voice. I had the pleasure of meeting you at the Blue State Ball and had my picture taken with you.
0: Oh, aren't those
4: fun? And again, we're from the... Yeah, my band played, and actually two of my guys said they refused to let me pay them because they wanted to hear you talk.
0: Oh, is that sweet.
4: So so I wanted to let you know that. And here, we know how to stand up to ICE. But the reason I call is two important things. One is I have recently, because of the business that I do, is I rented a post office box, and I decided to, and also have worked as an election judge. I mailed two postcards to myself.
0: Good on you.
4: Yes. I've been an election judge for 26 elections, and a head judge for like 13.
0: Wow.
4: And have never missed an election since I've been franchised. But here's something that your listeners need to be aware of, I think. I mailed two postcards to myself from two different locations, and one was postmarked and one was not. You've got to let that sink in, because in certain states, they will accept a ballot up to 5 days after the election if it's postmarked by the election.
0: Correct. One had no postmark whatsoever.
4: That is correct, and I kept them here. That I've tried this a couple of times. I mailed out some checks to my bandmates, and half of the letters, 50% of what I mailed, was not postmarked, and the stamp was not canceled.
0: Oh, that is one sneaky way to blow up mail-in voting.
4: No fooling, and the whole sneaky thing about having that, you know, you have to have it postmarked. It's not postmarked at the place that you mail it, unless you go in person and have it hand canceled.
0: Yeah, well, that's that new policy that they put in place a month or so ago, that it doesn't get postmarked until it hits the distribution center. It doesn't get postmarked at the kind of retail post office where you drop it off, unless you ask them to hand stamp.
4: Exactly, and I've seen it taken between 1 and 3 days.
0: Yeah.
4: So that's the bad news. Here's the good news. Here's something that hopefully your listeners will and it did my heart good. I play in a band. I play in a number of different bands, and one is called the Other Country Ensemble. We play music from the Northern Mediterranean area.
0: Mm-hmm.
4: We performed at an international festival in Worthington, Minnesota.
0: Mm-hmm.
4: Very, very red town.
0: Sure.
4: Very small town. Main industry, meat processing. You know who works in meat processing plants? They don't have pale skin.
0: Hispanic people, mostly,
4: and,
0: yeah.
4: Exactly. Hispanic and Latinos and Latinas. And so we performed there. We watched indigenous dance. We watched Indonesian dance in full costume and regalia. We watched multiple dances from all across Africa. My band played Mediterranean music. The band that followed me played, it was a string quartet, played Hungarian and Transylvania dance music. The headliner played was from Ecuador. And children were running around dancing with one another, white kids, black kids, brown kids. It didn't matter. They did not care.
0: Yeah.
4: You know, because they're just having fun and they're kids. And I spoke with one of the organizers. He's African from Ethiopia. He was dressed in his finest, very, very beautiful, you know, white coat, very thick. So he's probably sweating his head off. And he insisted that I have one of their pastries and a small cup of coffee. And he told me that he was so, so, so grateful to be able to be in this country and to work at the job that he has and to help organize this festival.
0: Wow. Yeah, and the community, this very red community, seems to be quite accepting of this. Of course, it's the financial basis of the community, I guess.
4: Yeah, well, there's the food trucks all over the place, and the farmers are actually helping these people go, picking them up and driving them to their place of work, and then picking them up at work and driving them back to like a Walmart parking lot and watching out for them.
0: Yeah, that's great.
4: It gets better. One last thing. I'm sorry. I know you've got a lot of callers.
0: Quick.
4: But this is... Okay. There was an amphitheater. We visited it, and I thought a band was playing with a church service. It was over. They said, we're just a church service. Like, there's people lined up it, waiting to get ice cream. They're not waiting to get ice cream. They're being fed after church service. Do you want to join us? We are complete strangers.
0: Wow.
4: How does that speak to Matthew 25?
0: Isn't that sweet? There you go. Steve, thank you. Thanks for the inspiring stories from Minneapolis. I appreciate it. 46 minutes past the hour.
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0: We'll be right back with more of your calls in just a second. It's Anything Goes Weekend.

0: And welcome back, Gary in Lexington, Kentucky. Hey, Gary, what's on your mind today?
1: Oh, you caught me in time. I'm the guy that talking about my brother and also Andy Beshear. This time, I've been wanting to get policy with you. Mm-hmm. I've got a question for you about how Kentucky rural Kentuckians used to always vote Democratic.
0: Mm-hmm.
1: And I've got a theory, but I'd like to get your theory on it. My take is that when Rush Limbaugh came along, that's when all of that changed.
0: Mm-hmm.
1: People who are poor voting against their own interests.
0: Yeah. Limbaugh had a huge presence, and, you know, he was riding the coattails, of course, of Reagan. And Reagan was riding the coattails of the Powell memo and this massive infrastructure of think tanks, you know, Heritage Foundation, Cato, the Charles Koch Institute, all these other things. It was a perfect storm. It was the result of Lewis Powell, who Nixon then put on the Supreme Court in 72, telling rich people in the country, you've got to get organized or they're going to continue taxing you.
1: Yes. Did you have any alternate explanations for that?
0: No, I think the country's turn to the right in the 1980s was the result of two forces. One, there's just these natural 40-year cycles in American politics that go all the way back to the founding of the Republic. Peter Tershin has written several books about them. He calls it cleodynamics. And so we had just completed the 40 years of kind of progressive politics from 1930 to 1980 or 1935, you know, really 1940 to 1980. And then which means that cycle should resolve itself in 2020. And I think
1: 80 years, correct?
0: Yeah. Well, yeah. The two pieces of the cycle, the conservative half and the liberal half, 40 years each, make one 80-year cycle. And I think that it did. Joe Biden was elected in 2020, and I think that was the beginning of that cycle reversing itself. But then the billionaires just jumped in with both feet, and the Russians and everybody else. And I think the reason, one of the reasons that Trump is doing so poorly and Republicans around the country right now are doing so poorly, is that they are on the back end of that cycle. So that's one of the variables. The other variable is that big money got organized and unions didn't, because unions are still basically, they don't have legal protections that they once did. We're still at 6 or 7% union density in the private sector. You still have the biggest employers, Amazon, et cetera, refusing to even consider unionization. And so there's no organizing structure for average working people, whereas there is an organizing structure for the morbidly rich, and that's the one that was put together by the Koch brothers and their buddies back 40, 50 years ago that still exists.
1: I believe that... I'm sorry. I believe that Rush Limbaugh was one of the ones that caused that, and I've got a mother and a younger brother that they lived by Rush Limbaugh.
0: I used to listen to Limbaugh when we lived in Atlanta.
1: And
0: he was good. He knew what he was doing. He was entertaining. He could be very funny. He was a very smart man. But I think he was as much a symptom as a cause. But I get it, Gary. Gary, I got to run. Thank you.

0: Hey, thanks so much for sharing our program and for reaching out to our stations and sponsors and letting them know that you're listening. It really means a lot to us. So MAGA Mike and the Republicans want a religious test for people running for public office. They want to know that you are sufficiently Christian to be worthy of being elected. Right. MAGA Mike is one of these seven mountain evangelicals. There are seven domains where these dominionists believe that we need to have religion completely take them over. Education, religion, family, business, government and military, arts and entertainment, and the media. Seriously. This is not what Jesus was preaching when he said, give unto Caesar what is Caesar and unto God what is God's. This is the opposite, in fact, of what Jesus was teaching. It's the opposite of Matthew 25, where Jesus said the only way to get to heaven is by feeding the hungry, healing the sick, helping the poor. This is counter-Christian, anti-Christian, in fact. In fact, I think you could say it is the Antichrist's work. There's a piece about it over at HartmanReport.com. Check it out. 52 minutes past the hour. Picking up your calls here, Terry in Tucson, Arizona. Hey, Terry, what's on your mind today?
1: Hey, Phil. Tom, I wanted to mention that since Trump wants to talk, set up for the midterms, some more election shenanigans, why doesn't anybody mention the 4 million purged in the 2024 and the Supreme Court changing the caging laws just before the 2024 election?
0: Yeah.
1: And, bomb scares, everything they did in 2024 election. Nobody seems to want to talk about that.
0: I know, and it infuriates me. The Democrats don't want to talk about it. The institutional Democrats don't want to talk about it because they're afraid that it'll cause people to check out of politics, not want to vote, not want to participate. I think that's BS. I think it'll infuriate people. I think it'll piss them off. It's one of the reasons I talk about this kind of stuff all the time. And I think it actually activates people. But for some reason, and this goes back, I remember this in the 2004 election when I'd only been doing this program for a year and I had a much smaller audience. We were only in about 35 stations at the time. And Sirius, back then it was just Sirius Satellite Radio. I was yelling about this, Kerry, you need to get a recount in Ohio. It looks to me like there was something skeezy in Ohio. And the Kerry campaign just didn't want anything to do with it. They didn't want to make people. This, in a way, this goes back to Lyndon Johnson back in 1968. You've got that audio tape, which I've played on this program many times, of Lyndon Johnson talking to, the head Republican, who I'm drawing a blank on, Everett Dirksen, and pointing out that Richard Nixon just blew up the peace deal that they had with Vietnam, and then Johnson says, I don't want to get this in the election, it'll hurt people, it'll cause people to not believe in America anymore. And it's like, it's time to tell the truth about what the Republicans have been doing. In 68, Nixon committed treason to end, to blow up Johnson's successful Vietnam negotiations. In 1980, Reagan committed treason to blow up Jimmy Carter's successful negotiations with Iran and get the Iranians to hold the hostages. In the 2000 election, George Bush's brother, Jeb, governor of Florida, purged at least 10, maybe as many as 90,000, depending on whose numbers you're looking at, African-Americans off the voting rolls just weeks before the election, so that their votes did not get counted or they were not allowed to vote. And so his brother won by 537 votes. I mean, we have not had, in my opinion, we have not had a legitimately, and then, of course, Trump, in 2016, getting elected because of Putin's help, which, by the way, the documents he released last night prove. And so, my opinion, we have not had a legitimately elected Republican president since Dwight Eisenhower. And Democrats need to start saying this. I write an op-ed about this at least once a year. I try to just revisit the crimes of these. Eisenhower was the last legitimate Republican, but for some reason the Democrats, even progressive Democrats, they don't want to talk about it.
1: The voters in the midterms need to know this, though. They have
0: I agree.
1: To be informed how they disenfranchise the voters in 2024, and they'll do it again. A lot of these people never knew their vote was not being counted.
0: That's correct. That's correct. You know, only some states notify you when you've been, you know, when your signature has been challenged on a mail-in ballot, or when you've been given a provisional ballot. Most people don't even know what it means. They think that their ballot will be counted, not realizing that it won't be. So, yeah, you're right. Greg Palast documented this. About 4 million people did not have their votes counted or were not able to vote in the 2024 election, and that was the deciding difference. And that's why Trump wants to say that, because he wants to go from 4 million people to around 15 million people who can't vote. Now, you know, if he can purge all these married women, if he can prevent anybody who can't find their birth certificate, you know, he thinks that this is the thing that's going to save him. I don't think it's going to save him, even if he gets it, but we'll see. We'll see. Terry, I got to run. I'm sorry. I'm out of time. But thank you for the call. And thank you for bringing up one of my favorite topics. That's my hobby horse here. All right. Why did NBC, CBS caved? They carried Trump last night. But why did ABC, NBC, and CNN refuse? And Trump declassified the proof that Putin was helping him in 2016. It's wild stuff. And tried to help him in 2020.
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4: Stardate July 17th. There are no traffic signals in lunar orbit, and for the most part, they're not needed, at least not yet. Only about a dozen spacecraft are circling the moon, but every once in a while, they can pass dangerously close to each other, and that triggers a red alert, a warning to the operators of both craft. It might sound surprising that there's ever any kind of problem. There's a lot of space around the moon. But many of the spacecraft follow similar orbits. Many of them orbit from pole to pole, allowing them to study the entire lunar surface. And there's no system for tracking the second-by-second locations of the orbiters. Instead, NASA engineers, with a project called MADCAP, track the orbital elements of every craft in orbit around the Moon and Mars, a set of details that includes altitude, the angle of the orbit, and much more. Computers constantly plot the motions of every craft for which they have those details. If it looks like there might be a dangerously close encounter, the alert goes out. Operators of the conflicting missions then get together to find a solution. Overall, the number of alerts is small, but in December 2024, it jumped to more than 20. And with more lunar missions scheduled, we can expect more red alerts in the years ahead. The crescent moon is in the west as darkness falls. The brilliant planet Venus, the evening star, is close to the right. Today's program was made possible by Mercer Caverns in Calaveras County in California's historic gold country. More information at mercercaverns.net. For the McDonald Observatory, I'm Billy Henry.
3: 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The Tom Hartman program will continue after some headlines from Future Story News, and you can still join the conversation on the Tom Hartman program. Call their studios at 202-808-9925. And share your perspective on the news of the day. Again, that number to call is 202-808-9925. I'm Jay Sarno, Public Affairs Director here at KBCS. So glad you're here. Coming up, some headlines from Feature Story News.
5: From Feature Story News in Paris, I'm Ross Cullen. Andy Burnham has been formally elected leader of Britain's governing Labour Party at a special conference in London after running unopposed with the backing of more than 90% of Labour lawmakers. Burnham is expected to become Britain's next Prime Minister on Monday when outgoing leader Keir Starmer formally steps down and King Charles will ask Burnham to form a government. The incoming Premier has pledged to shift power away from the capital to Britain's regions, a message that won over lawmakers fearful of losing their seats to Nigel Farage's Reform Party. Ollie Barrett reports from London.
6: Andy Burnham sailed through this Labour leadership process unchallenged. He's now going to be Labour leader for a few days before he actually becomes Prime Minister, taking over from Keir Starmer on Monday. It's at that point we expect to start to get a bit more detail from Andy Burnham as to what his government is going to look like. We know he wants to concentrate much more on the north of England and the other regions of the United Kingdom. We expect him to be therefore on the road in the early days of his government, showing that that will be a real focus away from London.
5: US President Donald Trump has accused China of meddling in US elections. In a primetime speech from the White House, Trump made the case for Congress to pass enhanced voter security legislation. However, there are fears his latest election-related claims will backfire on the Republican Party in the upcoming midterm elections in November.

0: said that there was a tremendous cover-up by the US intelligence community not to bring these claims to light.
1: Iran says civilian infrastructure has been hit in the latest round of US strikes on the country. The United States is expanding its campaign against Iran as the two sides battle for control of the Strait of Hormuz. The US hit bridges, energy sites, and collapsed a tower at a key Iranian port. President Trump had threatened to start striking infrastructure to pressure Tehran to ease its chokehold on the strait. From bureaus worldwide, this is FSN.
2: With FSN Spotlight, I'm Simon Marks. Looking today at the political transition underway in the UK. Sir Keir Starmer will leave No. 10 Downing Street on Monday, and Andy Burnham, the former mayor of Greater Manchester, will move in as the country's seventh leader in a decade. He's promising to supercharge the devolution of power and resources away from London to the country's regions, including places like Liverpool, where the mayor, Steve Rotherham, is a close political ally and old friend of the country's incoming leader.
3: We need to accelerate some of the great stuff that's already started under Keir Starmer's government, but also that we'll learn the lessons from what we've done over the last 9 years together with devolution. You can't have a monolith like a national government expected to deliver quickly for all parts of the UK. It simply can't happen. It hasn't happened. There's evidence there to suggest that that's one of the inhibitors to economic growth. Our country, we're one of the most centralised democracies in the OECD. So why have we had this lengthy period where areas feel they've been left behind? And it's because Westminster's too far away and decisions taken more locally by people who understand their areas are far better.
2: We'll find out on Monday who will fill Mr. Burnham's cabinet, the appointment serving as the first big test of his leadership. With FSN Spotlight, I'm Simon Marks.
1: And now here's another look at the top stories around the world. Andy Burnham has been confirmed as the new leader of Britain's governing Labour Party, and he will take over from Keir Starmer as UK Prime Minister next week. President Trump has accused China of meddling in elections in the United States and called for enhanced voter security legislation. And Iran says civilian infrastructure has been hit in the latest round of US strikes on the country as Washington tries to pressure Tehran over the Strait of Hormuz.
4: This is the Tom Hartman Program.
5: To the third hour of our program. Tip of the hat to Jim Turr, my old friend, who passed this along to me. It's a list compiled by Status on Republican bills still awaiting action in the U.S. House of Representatives. This is what the Republicans are up to now. There is one to mint a $250 bill with Trump's portrait on it, another one to mint a $100 bill with Trump's portrait on it, another one to rename Dulles International Airport as the Donald J. Trump International Airport. Another to carve Trump's likeness into Mount Rushmore. Seriously, these are proposed legislation by Republicans. Another to create a federal holiday as Donald Trump's birthday. Another to create and award a Donald Trump Peace Prize by the U.S. State Department. Another to award the Congressional Gold Medal to Donald Trump. Another to honor Trump for achieving peace in the Middle East. Another one formally recognizing President Donald J. Trump's role as a transformational peacemaker whose achievements in international diplomacy merit the Nobel Peace Prize. Another to order federal health officials to launch a formal study of Trump derangement syndrome. Another piece of proposed legislation, these are the things that Mike Johnson's seriously thinking about, apparently, to formally authorize construction of the Trump Ballroom, and a House resolution formally, quote, acknowledging the the positive impact President Donald J. Trump has had on America. I don't see anything in there about getting prices down, getting gas cheaper, helping people get housing, making the air cleaner, the water purer, the food safer. None of those things are Republican priorities. Just cut the taxes on the rich people, and let's bow down to the orange master. It's crazy. Meanwhile, as I mentioned last night, the two of the three networks refused to carry Trump's speech, ABC and NBC, and so Trump

0: said, quote, in a rare move, NBC and ABC fake news have both said they would not cover this speech. Fraud like this should mean a revocation of their licenses. He actually said that as part of his speech last night. I'm assuming it was written into the prompter. This is bananas. I mean, you know, just and CBS, of course, carried it because CBS is now owned and run by a Nepo baby who wants to suck up to Trump no matter what. For reasons that I can't say that I understand. I mean, his daddy is a good friend of Trump's. They're both billionaires. But, you know, ideology, I don't know. One other last Republican thing, and then I just want to summarize his speech last night, and then I'm going to pick up your calls for the rest of the hour. This is how Republicans think, right? The House Republican Conference Chair, now in the state of Michigan, is Lisa McClain. She's the Congresswoman from Michigan. And she took to X on Thursday to complain. Here's what she said. You know, there's 890 fires right now burning across Canada because of global warming. Canada is now getting what California had. And by the way, when the California wildfires were going, Canada sent firefighters down to California. They pitched in to help out. We are not helping out the Canadians. So anyhow, they got all these wildfires, and the prevailing winds are blowing some of that smoke down over Michigan. And, you know, I'm hearing from relatives of mine that they can't breathe. And so anyhow, she writes on X. This is let me get her title again. The House Republican Conference Chair, Lisa McClain, Republican of Michigan. Quote, Michiganders shouldn't have to breathe Canada's negligence. Year after year, the smoke crosses the border while Canada does nothing. Stop exporting your smoke into our skies. Enough is enough. you know, this is just wild. Now, when California was on fire, the Canadian government published on X, they said the government of Canada and all Canadians expressed their deep sadness at the devastating wildfires currently impacting Southern California. Team Canada stands ready to reciprocate that support during this time of need. We have left no stone unturned and are exploring all avenues to offer our support to the people of California. But as Dave Max said, this is the most idiotic, self-centered comment. Yeah. But, you know, this is how Republicans think.
1: It's all about me.
0: So Trump last night said, go to the White House website and download the proof that the Chinese got a hold of 200 million American voter registration records. Well, the fact of the matter is, you could do the same thing. In a number of states, you can simply go to the Secretary of State's website and download the whole list. They're public records. They are all public records. Sometimes you have to pay a small fee, you know, to get the list. But typically, you could just download it for free from the individual states. Or you can buy an entire national list. There are data brokers that sell them. So China didn't have to hack anybody to get that. All they had to do is buy it. And but the document that did get released says that Putin and senior Russian officials were personally overseeing a proxy operation to smear Joe Biden with fabricated Ukraine Burisma corruption claims. Those Kremlin-linked figures, Derkach, Kalimnik, the whole gang, were feeding these narratives to, quote, U.S. officials and other prominent persons. The explicit goal of the operation was to manufacture a high-profile corruption scandal implicating Biden at the peak of the 2020 campaign in order to defeat Biden and, quote, ensure the president's victory. Now, this is a Russian document talking about ensuring the victory of Donald Trump. This is part of the proof that Trump offered last night that the election was rigged. Yeah. another document as proof of Chinese interference again points out that the Chinese were targeting Biden's campaign, not Trump's. Says it in plain English. They weren't doing anything to sway the outcome of the election. They were just trying to, you know, public opinion. I don't think anybody actually vetted these documents. I think that Mark Wayne Mullen and the new I think they just threw this stuff together. The burn bags, he announced there were, they found burn bags from the Obama administration. Well, every administration has burn bags. There are, top secret documents after you've dealt with them in a particular way. Some of them need to be burned. He never said what was in the burn bags. He just said, we found burn bags. Oh, my God. He said, evidence that the American elections can be hacked is that they hacked voting machines in Venezuela. The Venezuelans did, with help from the Chinese, according to Trump. Well, that didn't happen here. It happened in Venezuela, probably. He said that there's hundreds of thousands of non-citizens on the voter rolls. Now, that might be the one thing he said that might have some truth to it, because in 1993, Congress passed the Motor Voter Act. It was called the National Voter Registration Act, the NRVA, but it's referred to typically as the Motor Voter Act. And what it says is that states can have a little box when you get your driver's license. You check that box that says, I certify that I'm a citizen of the United States and I would like you to register me to vote. And the Republicans opposed that legislation, by the way. They were quite hysterical about it because they don't like people voting. And so the result of that is that in a number of states, people who have green cards, you know, who are here legally, but they're not citizens, when they go to get their driver's license or get the driver's license renewed, sometimes they check the box just thinking that it's, you know, not realizing what it is. Or they didn't check the box, but, you know, somehow the system thought they had. And they end up on the voter rolls. So there are, in my mind, no doubt, thousands, probably tens, maybe hundreds of thousands nationwide, people who are not U.S. citizens who are on the voting rolls. That's not the question. The question is, do they show up and vote? And the answer is no. I mean, the Heritage Foundation did a study going from the early 90s up until the 2019, as I recall. So they looked at, like, you know, about a 20-year period in all 50 states, and they found 77 non-citizens who had voted over 20 years in all those elections. It's not a thing. It doesn't happen. But, you know, the reality here is that these guys are trying to make it harder and harder to vote, and they're trying to, you know, lock down control of the vote so that they can prevent the will of the people from being manifested in the ballot, you know, in the election. This is how Putin did it. It's how Orban did it. Ultimately, it didn't work for Orban. Ultimately, people got so pissed off that they said enough already. And I think that's what's going to happen this November. But as I said earlier, I don't think Trump's is going to go down without a fight. And the GOP and the billionaires behind the GOP are very well organized and very, very, very well funded. Trump is sitting on $500 million that he can use for elections right now. A lot of it that came from giant corporations and American billionaires. Some of it came from foreign governments. All of it, in my mind, should be illegal. And it would have been if the Supreme Court hadn't legalized this stuff just a couple of decades ago.
2: This is the Tom Hartman Program.
0: So enough of my rant, 16 minutes past the hour. What's on your mind? I'll pick up your calls right after this.

0: And welcome back. Dennis in Long Grove, Iowa. Hey, Dennis, what's on your mind today?
1: Hey, Tom. Thanks for taking my call. I appreciate it. Are you there?
0: Yeah, I am. I'm listening.
1: Okay. Say, I'm wondering if you've been familiar with the books by John Perkins, the Confession of an Economic Hitman.
0: Oh yeah, I've known John for years. You know, we're somewhere between friends and acquaintances. We've plugged each other's books. He's got a new book out about his hitman theory. I haven't read it yet.
1: I assume that might be the case. I just was given his book to read, and I found it very enlightening.
0: Yeah. You should find my name on the back of it. I think I blurbed it. I'm pretty sure I did, that I wrote an endorsement for it.
1: Well, I passed the book along to someone else at this point to read. you know, can I just give a quick recap for your
0: listeners? Yeah, please. Yeah, it's a great book. John's a great guy.
1: For those of you who don't know, John, right out of college, became a member of the Peace Corps, spent 3 years in Central and South America, became very fluent with those nations, those people, and speaking Spanish. Mm-hmm. After that, he was hired as a consultant, and he did consultant work for U.S. corporations in that part of the world, where he influenced leaders of those nations to put in infrastructure for the corporations. In the process, unfortunately, most of these nations who borrowed money to put in the infrastructure to make American corporations more profitable, the nations practically went bankrupt because they did not receive the kind of money and influence in their nations that the consulting companies and the corporations told them they would.
0: Right, and they were massively in debt. I think a couple did go bankrupt, or close to it.
1: They had some kind
0: of default.
1: There was massive debt, and the World Bank and the CIA were very much aware of what was going on.
0: Yep.
1: And any leaders of the Ecuador or Guatemala or Panama who were wise to this plan and pushed back were labeled as communists.
0: That's right. And taken out.
1: And they were taken out. And many of you probably would remember the School of the Americas, which was an issue in the news. And it existed in Panama for many years. And what the CIA did at the School of Americas was train local mercenaries to harass and threaten anyone out there, including the leaders of these nations, who would oppose the takeover by the corporations.
0: Yeah, the corporate takeover of the countries. Yeah, exactly. And John was one of the point men for that early on. And he finally got sick of the whole thing and wrote a book about it.
1: Yeah. Yeah, exactly. One of the things they would do is if these leaders were threatening to nationalize the oil production in their nations, some of them were out and out just killed. There were bombs put into their airplanes.
0: Yep. So what's the title of his latest book?
1: Well, the one that I read is The New Confessions of an Economic Hitman.
0: There you go. Yeah, so it's the sequel to the original Confessions of an Economic Hitman. I got to run, Dennis, but thank you. Thanks for reminding me of John and for mentioning him on the air. I appreciate it. It's 21 minutes past the hour. I'll be right back.

0: Don't let billionaires shape your understanding of the world. 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Human beings have a couple of unique characteristics. The first is that we can be very tender and loving and concerned and caring toward people we perceive as being our group, us. We can also be extraordinarily violent against people that we consider to be them, if we think of them or this other as a threat. Probably a classic example of this is Adolf Hitler convincing Germans that, you know, Jews were a threat to them and good Germans going along with the Holocaust. Well, this othering is built into our DNA. This is, you know, ancient stuff. And the Republican Party, since the time of Nixon, when he started, you know, picking up the white racist vote after Democrats laid it down in the 60s, the Republicans have been using this to try to other minorities in America as a political strategy. And this is really deadly stuff. There's a whole op-ed about it over at HartmanReport.com. Is othering human nature's deadliest instinct? Check it out. Welcome back. 22 minutes past the hour, and picking up your calls here. What's on your mind? Brian in Baltimore, Maryland. Hey, Brian, what's up?
1: Hey, Tom. Thanks for taking my call. You know, you've been talking a lot about what happened last night. You had a previous caller even bring something up that kind of feeds into something that's been on my mind. And I think there's a bigger picture here that Trump's playing, and he's going to use this election potentially with his followers committing election fraud. So he will have something to point at. And then your previous caller said something about this, you know, mail-in ballot loophole potentially in some mm-hmm. states. Mm-hmm. I think there is, and we already see in the past, Republicans are more likely to commit voter fraud than Democrats, I think, in general.
0: Yeah, we've seen that in the statistics, and I think it's because they're all yelling that voter fraud is happening out there, so a few of them figure, well, it must be a lot of it. Maybe I can get away with it, too.
1: I really think that that creates a dangerous situation for us, and I really think last night him laying the groundwork for some type of seizure of things begins to play into the minds of those trying to take advantage and maintain power on the Republican side. So yeah. I wouldn't be surprised if between now and then we see some type of continued flaring of these flames just so that the story continues. I don't think he may, you know, fully reject this election, maybe enough to keep him from getting impeached. But right. Otherwise, I think
0: they will identify.
1: He's gearing for the next presidential election.
0: Well, I'm not so sure about that. He'll be 83. I don't think that, I'm not even sure he'll make it. But
1: I don't think he will. Yeah.
0: I mean, just physically. I mean, the guy is kind of decomposing right in front of us. But
1: we can hope.
0: Well, I don't wish him. He should be in prison, but I would never wish illness on anybody, but or death. But I do think that they're going to identify a handful of races where Democrats have won this November and try to reverse them, try to decertify them, try to find problems yep. with them, to try to hang on to this little tiny majority that they've got in the House and Senate. And there's really only between 30 and 40 seats in the House and maybe 3 or 4 seats in the Senate where it's going to be close enough that if the billionaires come in and just pour, like, you know, $70 million into a House race kind of thing, you know, like they did. I mean, they spent $30 million yeah. on to get rid of, what's his name in Kentucky, you know, the Thomas Massie.
1: Breaking records, yeah.
0: Yeah, yeah, just yep. trying to get Thomas Massie out of there because he was, you know, he wanted to expose Trump's association with Epstein. And so, sadly, you know, the Supreme Court has legalized this, and they've kind of triple legalized it just in the last 2 weeks by saying that yeah. rich people and big corporations and foreign governments can launder their money through parties now and remain essentially anonymous, and the parties spend the money. And so, and the parties also, you know, in the other decision last year, the parties can coordinate with super PACs. And so basically you've got, you know, just basically big money buying our elections. That's my big fear.
1: And it's evident the disparity in the amount of money, because right now the Republicans have all the money. The Democrat Party is struggling for funds.
0: Yes, it is. And the individual Democratic candidates, and it's why they're always going on TV and begging. I mean, you've got 240-some-odd billionaire families that explicitly and openly threw large money, big money, into Trump and other Republicans in the campaign 2 years ago. And you have three billionaire families that put money into Democratic candidacies, and not a lot of money.
1: That's disturbing.
0: Yeah.
1: Yeah. Well, it's, we got to get the small donors behind Democrats, though, because the Democrats are becoming the Workers' Party. They really are. I mean, haven't been.
0: And they have been since the 1930s. You know, they really have been. I mean, that was Franklin Roosevelt was. So anyhow, Brian, I got to run. Thank you for the call. Spot on. It's 27 minutes past the hour. It's Anything Goes Weekend. Picking up your calls here. We'll be right back. Stay with us.
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0: Tom Hartman program here on 91.3 KVCS Music and Ideas, a listener-supported public service at Bellevue College. I'm Jaya Sarno. Coming up after the Tom Hartman program, we'll continue with more public affairs programming for another hour at noon. Today we've got Travel with Rick Steves coming up at noon. Hope you'll stick with us.
1: Here's today's edition of Health in a Heartbeat. Put down the crossword puzzle and pick up the nasal spray. While those of us interested in preserving our rapier wits and steel trap memories have doubtlessly dabbled in puzzles, conversation, and regular exercise, it's unlikely a nasal spray ever crossed our minds or our noses for that express purpose. And yet scientists from Texas have created a nasal spray they say soothes the persistent low-grade brain inflammation associated with aging. This kind of inflammation, referred to as neuroinflammaging, is also considered a key driver of some neurodegenerative conditions. Soothing this inflammation via a nasal spray could restore memory and help brains work better. The treatment uses tiny transport molecules called extracellular vesicles. They typically ferry genetic information between cells. Here they were loaded up with microRNAs, which are responsible for the regulation of different signals throughout the brain. They help target certain immune cells, the culprits behind the inflammation, and strengthen the mitochondria damaged by it. Improving how the powerhouses of the cell work seemed to prompt brain cells to improve how they received information and stored it. Researchers called it giving neurons their spark back. The effects lasted for months after just two doses. A caveat, thus far this has only been tested in mice. It will be some time before the treatment makes it to noses without whiskers. Why a nasal spray, you might ask? It's simple. Your nose is a shortcut to the brain and its tissue, and it makes the treatment delivery much less invasive. It's nothing to sneeze at. Health in a Heartbeat is produced by University of Florida Health, committed to advancing excellence in patient care, research, and education, and by WUFTFM. Today's script is featured on the web at heartbeatradio.org. Our website provides a script archive and includes links to other trusted health-related websites.
2: On Union College Week, what happens to our love lives when the rest of our life gets messy? I'm Dr. Lynn Pascarella, president of the American Association of Colleges and Universities. And today on the Academic Minute, Mariah Pearl, assistant professor of psychology, examines this.
3: We have lots of ideas about how life events, especially negative ones, might impact our romantic relationships. For example, what happens to a couple when one of them gets diagnosed with a chronic health condition? Has a parent pass away? Loses a child? Does relationship quality degrade in the face of these stressors, or do couples draw closer? In a recent project, I examined the relationship trajectories of over 10,000 couples in the U.S., the Netherlands, and Switzerland. I did this by combining data from three longitudinal data sets, each of which had information about couples' relationship quality, like their satisfaction, their levels of support or their closeness, and the life events that they experienced together. With this data, I examined how changes in relationship quality may be associated with the occurrence of these life events. Overall, it was extremely rare for negative life events to predict negative relationship outcomes, like decreased satisfaction. In a handful of cases, experiencing negative life events was associated with positive relationship outcomes. For example, individuals who experienced a potentially stressful life transition, like beginning a new job or experiencing a new negative health event, also reported feeling more support and responsiveness from their partner over time. However, these effects were rare, and when significant, the size of the effects were very small. It was much more common for the occurrence of these life events to be unassociated with changes in relationship quality. While this might seem surprising, these results emphasize a point relationships theorists have been making for decades. The presence of a negative event alone is not enough to make or break a romantic relationship.
2: That was Mariah Pearl of Union College. You can find this, other segments, and more information about the professors at academicminute.org.
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0: Whatever can explain the bikini's popularity? I mean, it's not rocket science. Or is it? You're on the Sound Beat. All right, excuse us for a bit of poetic license. The swimsuit had more to do with atomic bombs than rockets. The Bikini Atoll is a small island chain in the South Pacific. In July of 1946, it served as an atomic test site and the symbol of a dawning age. The awesome and terrifying display of power had been implanted in the social consciousness, extending even to the fashion world. That summer, two different two-pieces hit French beaches. Jacques Haim named his the Atome, French for atom, the smallest known particle of matter. He proclaimed it the smallest bathing suit in the world. But only weeks later, Louis Riard introduced his own, billing it smaller than the smallest bathing suit in the world. And since he had split the Atome, he went with the catchy-sounding bikini. You've been listening to Dexter Gordon with Bikini Blues. There's a great story behind the song's name. Find out more at soundbeat.org. Soundbeat is produced at the Belfer Audio Archive, Syracuse University Library. I'm Brett Barry.
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7: Yeah, Jefferson was supposed to call in this week. What happened with that? Yeah, okay.
8: Jefferson.
7: Yeah.
8: Anyway, Tom, you mentioned about the Republican Party. The old man voted for Eisenhower. You know, that was his commander. But in 51, that's when Eisenhower deported, a Mexican immigrant back to Mexico. And then after that, the old man no more he supported Kennedy.
7: Yeah, that was wasn't that Operation Wetback is what they called that, wasn't it?
8: Awful
7: deportation.
8: And prior to that, in the 30s, 1.5 million were deported.
7: Yeah,
8: I don't know who was president, but 64% were American citizens like me. And most Mexicans are indigenous, they just don't know it like me.
7: Yeah.
8: So the point, what I take from my dad, he says, whenever you go vote and somebody wants to intimidate you, because he brought up a story where this big white guy was intimidating this older woman. And he stood up to him, hey, you SOB, you don't tell nobody how to vote. Then he turned to me and my brother, you hear that? When somebody tries to tell you how to vote, that was my dad. He never lost his fighting spirit.
7: Good on him.
8: I take his spirit, but not to that degree, a physical confrontation. You understand?
7: Yeah.
8: So it has to be a balance. And I think your show, honestly, your callers, and I'm proud to support it. That's my tuition, Tom. And okay. I mean that sincerely.
7: Thank you, Bobby.
8: It means more than just the politics. Your documentaries, they save my sanity. Ayahuasca, if everybody took that tea, the Republicans, they would come.
7: They would come to their senses.
8: We're living in it.
7: Yeah, I get it. Bobby, thank you.
8: We're living in its own episode. You know what I'm saying, Tom?
7: Yeah, I do. I do. A lot of good points there, Bobby. Thank you very much for the call, and give our very best to Vivian, too. Thank you. Ken in LeSutter, Washington. Hey, Ken, what's on your mind today?
9: Hi, Tom. Hey, I got to warn you. A few weeks ago, I turned 75, so I'm catching up to you again.
7: Uh-oh.
9: And
7: so what's
9: up? I got a couple things. Wanted to see if you can confirm or deny. First was I watched the speech on C-SPAN last night, and I thought I heard one of the hosts say that Trump's cabinet at times would withhold intelligence briefings from Trump.
7: Well, that's what Trump was saying. He was basically accusing his director of national intelligence, John Ratcliffe, who is now the director of the CIA, of hiding stuff from him. And then when he did the document dump, we discovered that it was all stuff that was given to him. He referred to some of it, in fact. He referenced some of it in a speech to the United Nations. He was just lying through his teeth, and it was a poorly written, hastily thrown together speech. No doubt that he demanded that the people around him were like, okay, we'll do our best, you know, but it was a disaster, I think. For the majority of us, you know, now for that small number that he needs, that small base who, you know, believe everything he says, the guys who really want to go out there and you know, attack a state capitol building this time or something like that, it was probably the exact right speech.
9: Yeah. I also got something from New York Times yesterday that Trump's Truth Social, which has, I believe, several levels of subscription, they're going to release a new one that is like a pre-release of his entries to Truth Social.
7: Yeah. Oh, yeah, that's right. He is giving people access, early access to the things that are posted on Truth Social so that they can make money on betting markets is the assumption, you know, that this is a way of, you know, scamming the betting markets. But who knows? I mean, you know, Trump is all about schemes, right?
9: Yeah.
7: I mean, his teleprompter operator has been busted for insider trading. It's like this is, you work for Trump. Hey, you know, grifters know grifters. Ken, thanks for the call. It's good talking to you. Bob in San Jose. Hey, Bob, what's up?
10: Well, I was going to say that I want to alert people to something. This is like dandelions popping up in a lawn. Between my house and the Starbucks that's about a mile and a quarter away, there are five Flock safety cameras. Hmm. You may have heard of this company.
7: Yeah, Flock cameras are all over the country. They're networked. There's tens of thousands of them, and numerous cops have been busted for using them illegally to track girlfriends and, you know, wives and stuff like that.
10: These things are, three of them are on public streets, two of them are on driveways into shopping centers.
7: Hmm.
10: So some of them are private property, some of them are public.
7: Yeah.
10: But what I'm saying is people should look around. You know, the way you can spot one of these things is you see about a 2-foot square solar panel up on a streetlight pole.
7: Mm-hmm.
10: That's the power for the camera, and somewhere a couple feet below that solar panel will be the camera.
7: Yeah.
10: And it's photographing every car that goes by, and it's a artificial intelligence reading the license plates.
7: And the faces.
10: And it might be doing faces. They know it's actually photographing the backs of cars.
7: Yeah.
10: They're mounted generally in a way that, let's say there's a traffic sign, traffic light.
7: Right.
10: Just as you cross the intersection another 50 feet past the intersection, that's where the camera is looking at you leaving the intersection.
7: Oh, it is. Okay. I'm probably wrong then. I thought they were shooting from the front.
10: No, they're looking at the back, and they're catching you where you're not going very fast.
7: Yeah, wait until they hook up the Flocks with the Ring doorbells. You know, Ring doorbells have got this nationwide. You know, they're.
10: I think that's imminently possible because these things have GPS. Apparently, have a GPS receiver. They have accurate time and position location information. Time stamped with the photograph.
7: Yeah, no, there's communities starting to push back on these things. There have been a couple of small towns that have required their police to take out the Flock cameras. I think, you know, there's a growing desire for privacy. And apparently also ICE is accessing these databases as well. So it's grim stuff.
10: Well, that's the thing I was saying. This is the infrastructure for a surveillance state. And let's say, of the five cameras I can identify, two of them are on private property. They're shopping centers.
7: Yeah. No, I got it, Bob. Thank you, Bob. Thanks a lot for the call. Kenyatta in Los Angeles. Hey, Kenyatta, I got your newsletter this morning. In fact, I had it up just a minute ago when I saw that you were on the board. And here it is, The Pied Piper, President Smitty's National Address in the Battle of Los Angeles by Ron Kenyatta. Over on Substack. Brilliant writing again. And it's been a long time since I've heard from you. How are you?
11: Well, let me say this to you, brother. Sensei, you know, that's our inside joke.
12: Yeah.
11: Yea, though I walk through the valley of the shadow of death, I will fear no evil, for thou art with me. And that's not being cute. I don't even wax too personal here, but I don't have a whole lot of family. And when I started writing, and you've been very instrumental in inspiring me as a writer, my family has become my readership.
12: That's great. I know your mother passed away recently. I was sorry to hear that.
11: Yeah, and it's anyways. Listen, let me use my time here in a substantive way. You earlier in your show, I think the first hour, I heard a couple of, and then I'm gonna whiplash you into the tangential, but I'll be brief. Several of callers that called in and identified themselves as African American, and that's fine. You call yourself whatever you want. I don't call yourself Rasputin if you want, but I want to let your mainly white audience know that I take exception to that term. Because first of all, when I say Africa or African, I'm showing that I am a mental slave. Because white supremacy is not about symbology, crosses, swastikas, burning crosses, white pillowcases over heads and white pajamas. That is not white supremacy. That is symbolism. White supremacy is about controlling a narrative and labeling and branding, which Donald Trump is very good at. Mm. Look at how he's changed the discourse of diplomacy. We have people all over the world now talk, instead of talking about treaties, agreements, accords, using the word deal.
12: Mm.
11: He talked to Volodymyr Zelensky in that meeting where he was so disrespectful to him, and I don't fall either where on either side of that argument politically or geopolitically. But he said, "You don't have the cards." Here's a guy talking about cards as though, you know, you deal mm-hmm. cards and with failed casinos. I mean, I know that's kind of convoluted, Tom, but what I'm saying is getting back to this African-American thing, I personally do not like it. We are called all kinds of things. A person that my grandmother used to say, well, that little colored boy, but not a white person. Listening to this would call me a colored man.
12: Mm-hmm.
11: But if I'm a person of color, aren't I a colored man?
12: Mm-hmm.
11: What I am is a black man in the United States. And I say that because my Americanism, American, was not chosen by me, mm-hmm. like every other person here.
12: Mm-hmm.
11: So I just wanted to check those brothers and sisters that wanna, you know, get into that, okay?
12: Mm-hmm. Sure.
11: With me?
12: Yeah, got it.
11: All right. Next, let me pivot to Smitty's. And folks, if you don't know why, and another inside joke, I call Trump Smitty, because he said that he's the smart guy. He knows words other people don't know. He's talked about he's a stable genius. So, smartest man in the world, S-M-I-T-H. And so in black culture, we call people named Smith Smitty. So Trump is Smitty. Let me pivot real quick.
12: We got just about a minute here until we hit a hard break, by the way.
11: I'll need less than that. Let me pivot to his speech last night. My dad used to tell me all the time, don't listen just to what a man says, but listen more carefully to his silence. So Russia, Russia, Russia has become China, China, China.
12: Mm.
11: What I didn't hear last night, I didn't hear the words Ukraine. I didn't hear the words Russia. I didn't hear the words Israel. I didn't hear the words Taiwan. I did not hear the words Palestine, Gaza, Lebanon, inflation, oil prices, or her moves.
12: Mm-hmm.
11: I'm done.
12: Or egg prices. Yeah. Yeah. No, I get it. He is a master at misdirection. I mean, in my rant today,
11: You realize that all these things, the world is on fire, Tom. Mm-hmm.
13: Every time there has been a world war, people think that, and I've been telling people, and I'm going to say it publicly here, we are in World War III. Yeah. It's multifaceted.
12: Yeah.
13: Both. Air forces are now, irrelevant because of drones, economic warfare, tariffs, closing geopolitical straits. We are in World War III. Every world war there has been, there have often been years after historians and politicians and educators claim them or deem them as such.
12: Yeah. Yeah,
13: no, I'm just telling you.
12: I get it.
13: This is where we're at.
12: I'm sorry, we're out of time here, Kenyatta, but let me just plug your newsletter real quick. Go over to Substack.com and just plug in Kenyatta, and it'll pop right up. Look N words. Kenyatta, thank you so much for the call.
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0: And welcome back, Larry in Los Angeles. Hey, Larry, what's on your mind today?
1: Well, it's still the Federal Reserve.
0: I wonder why.
1: Our new Fed head claimed that he was going to do more quantitative tightening to get rid of the balance sheet.
0: Right.
1: And he just pumped another several billion dollars into the market because Donald Trump bombed in his speech last night.
0: Really?
1: And every time
0: you keep close track
1: Donald
0: on
1: Trump
0: this.
1: Is bombing, every time Donald Trump is bombing in the media, the Fed pumps billions into the stock market. Because the stock market is one of the leading indicators as to whether or not you're going to succeed in politics. And whenever the stock market starts to flounder, the incumbent party loses. Yeah. That is the best indicator that you can
0: To what extent, right? Larry, do you think they can continue to pull this off? And do you think that this whole AI thing is really the bubble that everybody's talking about that could blow up in our faces?
1: AI is a bubble. It's not the real thing yet. I still communicate with AI, and they still make serious mistakes. I ask AI if how competent is AI compared to a human being, and they will admit that they're in the maybe 5-10% range of human being. All this hype that they're doing, basically what Donald Trump and the Fed and all these Republicans tried to do, because they hated the fact that Bill Clinton oversaw the tech revolution. It was not a bubble. It was a revolution, and it's still going on. It never did stop. They hated that Bill Clinton saw all of that happen. And so when the next time it came around, which is when Biden was president, they decided, no, we're going to take this thing back, and then it's going to be our tech giant bubble. And actually, they're turning it into a bubble because the Fed is pumping the billions into the market to keep it going.
0: Right.
1: And so Donald Trump bombed. At the end of yesterday, the Dow was losing 300 points. And then you see this huge spike in the VIX. And that I always see that as an indication that now the Fed is trying to bring the markets back up to level. And towards the end of the day, a huge spike in the VIX. And the Dow ended, instead of being 300 down, 100 down.
0: Yeah.
1: These guys are manipulating the stock market for their own benefit. And when you have tech, where you have a lot of high tech that can predict markets, predict almost anything, they're using that to game the markets so that Trump will see the least amount of damage in this next coming up election.
0: Yeah.
1: I don't think he's going to win. They're lessening the damage that he's going to see, and they're also reducing the amount of victories that the Democratic Party will gain in this. This is why all of a sudden Republicans became very, very active in high tech. When Clinton was president, they hated it. Now all of a sudden, everybody's in the Republican Party is into high tech, and the Fed is moving our high tech from California to Texas.
0: Yeah.
1: And in the meantime, Texas has all these problems with their infrastructure and problems with their weather, and those companies are going to get hit hard.
0: Yeah. And let's hope Texas can turn blue with James Tallarico. Wouldn't that be nice? Larry, thanks for the call. It's always great hearing from you, and you always teach me something. I appreciate it. It's 52 minutes past the hour. We'll be back. Stick around.

0: Hey, thanks so much for sharing our program and for reaching out to our stations and sponsors and letting them know that you're listening. It really means a lot to us. 10 minutes past the hour, picking up the calls here. Derek in Denver. Hey, Derek, what's up?
1: Hey, what's going on, Tom? Can you hear me okay?
0: Just fine.
1: Awesome. Driving through smoky Colorado with all these wildfires. It's wild, man.
0: Oh, man.
1: First thing I want to say, most of those flock cameras are about 15 feet up, you would say, right?
0: Mm-hmm. I don't know a lot about them. I just, read the stories.
1: They tend to be about 15 feet. Silly mm-hmm. string reaches 20 feet. I'm just putting that out there.
0: Mm-hmm.
1: But what I want to point out is yesterday there was an anti-fascist summit led by Marco Rubio, attended by Steve Miller, and I think about 66 delegates from 66 different countries. Have you heard about that?
0: Yeah, this is where Rubio basically declared war on the left, as it were, and said that this is the biggest crisis, when in fact, right-wing violence, we're going to go after left-wing violence. Right-wing violence is actually the source of most political violence in the United States and around the world.
1: Exactly. It's crazy. But for the callers who may not know about that, I did want to mention that. But also I'd like to highlight the difference between Antifa and the Black Bloc. They're two very different things. Antifa means anti-fascist, with a long, rich, glorious tradition stretching back almost 100 years now.
0: Mm-hmm.
1: The Black Bloc is what people, especially on the right, Fox News and the mainstream, usually paints as Antifa.
0: Mm-hmm.
1: The Black Bloc is simply a group of folks that show up to demonstrations or protests wearing usually all black, covering their face, covering their hood, covering their eyes. So they can't be identified. It could be male, right. Female, or trans.
0: And they call themselves anarchists.
1: Well, it's the Black Bloc, because sometimes it's anarchists, sometimes it's Republicans that are just trying to start problems. That's what happened at a lot of BLM protests. A lot of Republicans came in Black Bloc attire and utilized the opportunity to break the windows, especially the Target that caught on fire and stuff like that.
0: Mm-hmm.
1: So I wanted to just kind of point that out. Not all the folks who are wearing black stuff are Antifa, and not all the people who are Antifa are wearing all black and breaking windows. And the last thing I want to say, because I know you got to move on because your show's almost over, I printed out about 200 of those stickers of Donald Trump pointing up at the eclipse. Those little stickers that people put on the gas pumps?
0: Yep.
1: And it says, "I did that," and he's pointing up at the eclipse. Well, I printed out about 200 of those, cut off the part that says, "I did that," and I've been posting them around in urinals around town in the bars and stuff. I've been wearing a glove and washing my hands, but now everybody gets a chance to, give Donald Trump a little present. So.
0: I get it. Okay. Thank you very much for that, Derek.
1: Love your show, Tom.
0: Thanks.
1: Thank you.
0: Good talking to you. Jeff in Portland. Hey, Jeff, what's up?
2: I'll be fried, Tom. I'll be quick.
0: I got less than a minute here.
2: All right. Well, as you've been saying, after last night, there's no doubt that Trump's game plan is to play smash mouth football and do all he can to prevent us from having free and fair elections in November. And we all have a role to play to safeguard and protect these elections. But having said that, what do you think about high profile people like Obama, Hillary Clinton, Joe Biden, Kamala Harris, Bernie Sanders, Mitt Romney, et cetera, doing a educational PSA campaign to warn people what's coming?
0: I wish they would.
2: Can't wait till 2028.
0: I'm with you, Jeff.
2: If they're waiting for 2028, it's going to be too late.
0: I agree. I completely agree. And I wish they would. I really do. I don't know where these people have been. It's very upsetting. Thank you for the call. Hey, special thanks to Louise Hartman, Sean Taylor, Jamie Holly, Nigel Peacock, Sue Nethercutt, Patrick Coit, Geraldine Halbert, Ron Hartenbaum, Chase Spross, Nicholas Miller, Pat Sweeney, Jeremy Peterson, Connor Arroyo, Carna Verde, Josiah Wester, Martha Salinas, Mateo Robertson, Diane Russell, and Ruben Michaels, all the fine people who work on this program. And thanks to you for spreading the good word and sharing our stories and our work. Get out there, get active, tag your in. Have a wonderful weekend, and I'll catch up with you on Monday.
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4: 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Coming up, the Yonder Report, and then travel with Rick Steves until 1 o'clock. 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
5: For the Daily Yonder and Public News Service, this is the news from rural America. A rural transportation program in Central Texas is proving to be a lifeline for older adults. Dana Platts with the Capital Area's Rural Transit System says it launched in 2024 to help reconnect seniors after the pandemic isolation.
6: We're providing free rides to seniors 16 above, really anywhere they want to go, just to get them out of their houses and connected back into the communities.
5: Along with social engagement, transportation helps with essential services and means fewer missed medical appointments. Jennifer Scott leads a local senior agency and says free rides let people visit with family members and go to church or the grocery store.
7: It's expanded their horizons a little bit, which gives them a higher quality of life.
5: So far, older folks have taken more than 28,000 free trips throughout the 10-county region, with demand increasing. Meanwhile, a nationwide campaign wants to save hospitals, many smaller and rural. The Red Alert Nurses Tour is visiting 30 cities to draw attention to the impact of slashed Medicaid on facilities, staffing, and patient care. Following the nearly $1 trillion cut in last year's budget bill, the Trump administration is adding stricter eligibility reviews and work requirements. Cindy Evans, a registered nurse at Beacon Hospital in Kalamazoo, Michigan, is part of the tour.
8: Our main goal is to make our community aware of the cuts that are already happening and educating people.
5: One-third of rural hospitals are at risk, and most depend on payments from Medicaid. Record hot winters and lowest ever snowpacks have been putting Southwest communities under water restrictions, often during severe drought, with higher temperatures and worse wildfires. Illinois State climatologist Trent Ford says it's trouble for farmers and local water management.
9: Warming trends have enhanced evaporations. Warmer temperatures during the winter has also caused less precipitation to fall as snow.
5: Policy researcher Elizabeth Cobley with the University of Nevada says agriculture soaks up the most water, often for crops like alfalfa that are exported to China and Saudi Arabia. But she says farms also offer the best opportunities to save water.
10: If we're really going to solve some of the deeper problems associated with drought and long-term water scarcity, at least in the Western United States, we really need to be thinking about where most of our water is used.
5: If you're celebrating America's birthday by visiting Mount Rushmore, stop by Mitchell, South Dakota for a slightly more corny view. Since 1892, the facade of the world-famous Corn Palace has featured new designs each year, made entirely of natural-colored corn and other grains. This year, it's the Liberty Bell, America's Bald Eagle, and the War Bond poster featuring Rosie the Riveter. For the Daily Yonder and Public News Service, I'm Roz Brown. For more rural stories, visit dailyyonder.com.
11: A stonemason helps us look at ancient societies from England to Egypt, Mexico, and China, where we can still view the stoneworks and monuments they built centuries ago.
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13: And you find mountain huts everywhere to refresh yourself, so you don't have to walk for like 4 hours before you find refreshment.
11: Take a drive on the legendary Route 66 on its centennial for a road trip celebration of what remains of America's Mother Road. There's a bipartisan push to give it federal parks protection as a National Historic Trail.
14: The most endangered aspects of Route 66 right now are the authentic motels and auto courts and the bridges.
11: And we'll also tip our hats at the goddesses of great Western art. Come along for a fun ride in the hour ahead. It's Travel with Rick Steves. Author John Steinbeck dubbed it the Mother Road as an escape route from the Oklahoma Dust Bowl. We'll celebrate 100 years of U.S. Route 66 and its neon-lit nostalgia a little later in the hour. And a guide from Italy introduces us to the all-season appeal of the Dolomites, where the Alps put on an Italian accent. Let's start today's Travel with Rick Steves with a return visit from master stonemason Richard Rhodes. Like a lot of young people, Richard Rhodes left home after high school to find his way in the world. But while he started out studying at the London Academy of Music and Dramatic Art, he ended up in Italy searching for a modern connection to medieval rituals. And he found it in the form of the Freemasons Guild in Siena. As one of the oldest operating craft guilds, it provided a direct but secretive link to Europe's great cathedrals, passing down techniques from master to apprentice for centuries. When he somehow convinced an old master mason to give him a chance, Richard became the first non-Italian apprentice in that guild in over 700 years. And as it turns out, the last as well. Richard has worked as a sculptor and stonemason ever since, drawing on the lessons he learned alongside the cathedral masters in Italy. His book is

0: or 100 miles away or further. You know, the Romans brought slabs from all over their empire, thousands of miles. And how did they do that? And then, of course, it had to be processed. You know, how do you shape a stone, break a stone? And then there's the templating and the geometry and crafting it into specific shapes and then numbering it, keeping track of it all. There's no computers.
1: And stacking it up so it doesn't fall down.
0: And then you've got to get it up there with no crane, with no scaffold.
1: Didn't they build Gothic cathedrals higher and higher and higher until they started to finally fall down and they realized, I guess, we've reached our limits.
0: I discuss failures, masonry failures, because the genre is full of catastrophic failures.
1: And a lot of times,
0: and there's a lot of learning that happens from failures.
1: And there's a lot of wonder, because it's very evocative to me that when I go to the gate at Mycenae, the Lion's Gate. And I look at the size of those stones, and I think that was from centuries and centuries before Christ. People, even back then, looked at it, and they said, this is Cyclopean architecture. It couldn't have been done by people. It must have been done by the Cyclops, because these stones were so large. How did they get them up? It's a wonder through the ages, isn't
0: it? It's a wonder. And actually, I think the emotional power of particularly the Lion's Gate is something that even today has tremendous impact as you walk up that incline. And I discuss this in the book. But imagine, that's a 25-ton lintel. So it had to be quarried, it had to be moved up there, it had to be lifted up. And then they weren't really sure of the strength of it, right? So the emotional impact of that entry sequence, which today we're so used to, right?
1: Yeah.
0: We have hydraulic cranes, you take a big
1: people
0: stone,
1: must have
0: you
1: been
0: lift
1: like
0: it.
1: Yeah. Scared to walk under it. They'd notice that right away. How can you have such a wide expanse of stone with no support?
0: That's right.
1: You know, one thing I was very impressed by, Richard, in your book was thumbing through it. Stonework is a common denominator of societies and cultures. You've got massive stone pyramids, of course, in Egypt, but you got the same thing in Mexico. And they weren't communicating. You've got ancient walls in China, and you got amazing walls in England.
0: That's right.
1: And it must strike you, as somebody who's given this a lot of thought, that, of course, an international guild like stonemasons can share their notes, and that's kind of why it's there. But a lot went on in isolated evolutionary circles.
0: That's right. And I think it's fascinating to discover how these completely isolated civilizations came to the same conclusions many times on what was the tooling, what was the best method. And although the expression is radically different, I mean, if we look at the Inca stone walls, you know, there's nothing like that in the world. And we compare the way they did that and maybe look at Great Zimbabwe.
1: But in the precision, you can't put a piece of paper through those stones that the Incas did. When was that? That was
0: like 1450, You know, almost at the time of Shakespeare, we're crafting walls from a Stone Age civilization.
1: Right.
0: They didn't have a written language, they hadn't invented the wheel, and they didn't have metal tools.
1: And they could do things that blow us away today as we visit. This is Travel with Rick Steves. We're getting a stonemason's perspective on our sightseeing right now with Richard Rhodes. His book is Stone, Ancient Craft to Modern Mastery. And it explores the relationship between humankind and stonework and lays out the sacred rules that Richard learned as an apprentice in an ancient Freemasons guild in Tuscany. Richard operates a sculpture studio in Seattle, and his website is RhodesWorksDesign.com. And Rhodes is spelled R-H-O-D-E-S. You know, as a traveler, I'm always curious about the types of stone. And I got to say, it's kind of confusing to me. What do you encounter in a European vacation? You got marble, limestone, granite, porphyry, tufa. What else do we
0: have? Yeah, so the main building stones, right? There's thousands and thousands of different types of stones. But basically, you have granites. Limestone and marble are essentially the same chemically, but through a metamorphic change, marble has lost its grain structure, but it's basically, it's all calcium.
1: Is one higher quality than the other?
0: They do different things.
1: Okay.
0: If you're carving, you want a stone without grain structure, so marble is ideal.
1: That's why sculptors would prefer marble.
0: Yeah, and then sandstone. So those are the three main ones, but of course you also encounter slates on the roofing. You know, there's other types of stones, schists and things that you'll find in landscape walls. But the main three stones are really your granite, your limestone, your marble, and sandstone.
1: So you put limestone and marble together. And sandstone, that's just kind of like cheap stuff.
0: No, there's actually some excellent sandstones. Yeah, quartzitic sandstones, for example.

0: example, are quarksitic. There's
1: incredibly,
0: a word I've never
1: heard. Incredibly hard. Well, that means that the grain of the sandstone is quartz.
0: Oh, so sandstone can be hard.
1: Incredibly hard. Oh. And in Poland, in southern and lower Silesia, there's beautiful golden-colored quartzitic sandstone that is phenomenal.
0: And in our travels, isn't it fascinating to realize that, to a great degree, the great building of one region is determined by what kind of stones are there.
1: That's right.
0: I mean, like in Poland, you find a lot of brickwork.
1: That's right.
0: And you give credit to the man-made stones in your book.
1: Right. I think, you know, if you go to a place like Siena or Poland and you see brick, brick is a man-made stone, right?
0: Yeah.
1: We learned how to make a stone, effectively.
0: And you sit on that main square in Siena, it's nothing but bricks.
1: Oh, my gosh.
0: And it's gorgeous.
1: So a funny story to share. I was so thrilled. Imagine I come out of the suburbs in California. I'm a kid from America. And I end up in this guild, and one of my very first jobs was to clean the bricks in the Piazza del Campo there. And I'm standing there proud as punch. I'm like, this is like the height of my life.
0: I'm
1: a brick cleaner in Siena, but I'm in the one of the most fantastic urban spaces in the entire world, and I think I have won the lottery.
0: You found your niche, senor. Richard, I'm always impressed by the lack of great old buildings in societies that built with wood.
1: Mm.
0: I mean, when you think about it, go to Norway and there's not a lot left from the Vikings. There's a little bit, but most of it is burned down. I mean, just by the nature of life, if you're surrounded by wood and you're cold and wet, you got to be careful of fires.
1: Fire was also a weapon, right? So you come and to sack a village, the easiest thing is to just burn them down and let everybody run out. So what you really recognize is, you know, how, I mean, it's the story of the three little pigs, right? You know, he huffed and he puffed and he couldn't blow the house down because it was made of masonry or brick. But when we see the medieval work, we see, you know, society is prosperous enough. They're taking time to build extraordinary buildings. But the fireproof quality of stone is a major part of that.
0: Richard, if you could plan your dream trip to Europe as a pilgrimage to appreciate important works of stone, what would be four or five sites that you'd be sure to check out?
1: You know, this is the hardest question you've asked me because Europe is loaded with magnificent sites. But I think at the top of the list, you have to see Stonehenge. You have to see the Sagrada Familia, of course, in Barcelona. The Acropolis in Athens, I mean, the Duomo in Florence, Chartres, Ponte Garde, and in Rome, of course, the Pantheon, the Colosseum, St. Peter's. If you're in Istanbul, Hayagia Sophia,
0: amazing.
1: The Blue Mosque, the Basilica Cistern, I think is the most interesting interior space in all of Europe. And then it also has the Theodosian walls, which stood for 1,000 years until the invention of gunpowder. Absolutely phenomenally interesting.
0: All of those are just breathtaking, and with the exception of the Sagrada Familia, none of them are really contemporary. Can you imagine a world with the same approach to architecture as they've had in past times, with that permanence and that solidity and that connecting the generations? Can you imagine a world like that today?
1: Well, there are few, but there are still some extraordinary buildings.
0: Are there today? But it's the exception,
1: it's
0: not the rule.
1: It's the absolute exception.
0: Well, the guild sort of died out, and you got in there just at the very end. You're the, quote, last apprentice. Are you burdened with a little sense of responsibility?
1: You know, that's a terrific question, and I am. And I think that the book really is my answer to that, because I've felt some great disappointment that the world has changed and I never really had an apprentice that stuck with me that I could transfer these secrets to. And so the book is my legacy to give those secrets to, you know, so they won't be lost.
0: And the first step is for us to know enough about it so that when we're privileged enough to travel, we travel in a way where we can better appreciate the stonework of past ages.
1: Absolutely. And this, you know, it makes our travel experience so much richer if we know a little bit about it.
0: So much richer. You nailed it. Richard Rhodes, thank you so much. And thanks for writing Stone, Ancient Craft to Modern Mastery.
1: Thank you.
0: Richard Rhodes documents the world's great stoneworks in his book Stone, Ancient Craft to Modern Mastery. We also link to his earlier visits with us at ricksteves.com/radio. 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Later, we'll take the ultimate American road trip down Route 66 on Travel with Rick Steves.
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0: Just last year, I enjoyed something I'd long dreamed of, hiking Italy's dramatic rocky rooftop, the Dolomites. This Italian wing of the Alps, with its characteristic limestone peaks, offers some of the best mountain thrills in all of Europe, if you ask me. It's also a cultural meeting ground, where Austrian tidiness meets Italian flair, with locals who may be Italian, but their heritage, their ancestors, and their first language is German. It's been in the news lately because this mountainous region, along with the nearby cities of Milan and Cortina, was hosting the 2026 Winter Olympics Games. It's much loved for skiing in the winter and hiking in the summer. And I'm delighted right now to have on Travel with Rick Steves a local tour guide who calls the Dolomites home for part of every year, Andrea Vicenti. Andrea, thanks for being with us.
5: Thanks, Rick. It's nice to be here.
0: Thank you. Now, first of all, as we talk about the Dolomites, do you say the Dolomite or...
5: Dolomiti.
0: Dolomiti.
5: In Italian.
0: And in English?
5: Dolomites, I suppose.
0: Dolomites, yeah. German?
5: I don't know.
0: I don't know either. Maybe the Germans just go with that.
5: Yeah, just go with that.
0: But let's get the cultural and historic lay of the mountainous land here, because it is a mix of different cultures.
5: Absolutely.
0: If I see a sign on a mountain pass in the Dolomites, it would probably be in three languages.
5: Yes, depending on where you are, it will be in three languages.
0: What are
5: those?
0: Which are
5: Italian, German, and Ladin. Ladin is the very local community right in the middle of the Dolomites, so the heart of the Dolomites.
0: I always think that would just be sort of a random little chunk of people that were there and doing their thing in ancient times before the Germans and the Italians were even around.
5: Well, they were actually, they're a blend of several civilizations, and so is their language, which has the dignity of a language on its own, and it's taught in their schools. And they're a very proud community with a strong
0: Ladin.
5: Identity.
0: So Ladini. It's not dying out.
5: No, absolutely. They're fighting to keep it up. And I'm honored to be their guest. Where I live, it's a Ladin area. So just 25,000 people speak that language nowadays.
0: By the way, does the European Union... I get the feeling the European Union values these little language groups.
5: Yes. Not only they encourage their protection, but they fund it to give it money, not only to the Ladin one, but to all the minorities to preserve their identities.
0: Because I would think if it was just left to the individual countries, they might think, well, that's an inefficiency. That's a problem. I don't know if I want to give that money, but Brussels gives it money.
5: Yes.
0: And then
5: yes.
0: Before, why would there be German in the signs? And why do people speak German?
5: Because that area belongs
0: for... It's supposed to be Italy.
5: Yeah, it became Italy in 1919 in a painful way, after the end of World War One. This is how it became Italy, after the battles that were unfortunately fought there. Now we go there and we say heaven on earth, but back then people would die there because that was the front line. The clash was happening right there between the Italians and the Germans and the Austrians, actually the Austro-Hungarian
0: part. World War I.
5: That was World War One, exactly.
0: Because we always think of World War II, but in World War One, wow, I was just hiking, and I remember I was exhausted. I got up to the very top of this peak, and I thought I was way above the tree line, and I thought, this is just a very, very, very remote place. And then I found World War One battlements with World War One era machine guns.
5: Absolutely, yes. They're still there.
0: They're still there.
5: They're rusty, but still there. Yes.
0: So a long time, 100 years ago, the Germans were kicked out. They lost the war.
5: Yes.
0: And Italy took it. Italy was united in 1870, and they got this in
5: 1919.
0: Okay, so then how did the Italian government in Rome make the Germans willing to live in as a part of Italy? Was that a challenge?
5: Oh, yeah. There are two answers to this question. The first one is the fascist answer. The fascist answer was you have to forget who you are and become something else. If you still want to be part of the German culture, you have to migrate north. You have to go to Germany.
0: Okay.
5: You have to move, and we will bring colonies, create a colony, an Italian colony in that area. Had Germany and Italy won World War II, that would have happened. Luckily, I'm sorry to say that. Luckily, we didn't win the war.
0: If Mussolini and Hitler won,
5: yeah, they agreed.
0: They would
5: agreed
0: have moved
5: to do
0: out
5: that.
0: The Germans.
5: Yes,
0: they
5: would
0: and made
5: have,
0: it all Italians.
5: Yeah, that was the plan. That was the plan.
0: Huh?
5: And they would have driven out all the Germans that wouldn't have agreed to become Italians.
0: Because I think Mussolini was running a fascist dictatorship a decade before Hitler. In the
5: 20s. Yes, he started in 1922.
0: Now today things are much nicer.
5: Oh yeah,
0: but people still speak German.
5: Yeah, they're free to speak German. They're taught three languages at school, so they speak three languages. All the kids there. And they elect, I am a resident there. You're given a piece of paper and you have to declare your nationality.
0: Oh, really?
5: Yes, for the...
0: But you're a through and through Italian. There's no German
5: in
0: you.
5: Yes, I'm a guest. I consider myself a guest.
0: So you go up there and you spend a good... You live there and in near Rome.
5: And my street address is there.
0: Your street address is in the Dolomites. So when you think of the cuisine that you... As a resident of the Dolomites in northern Italy, if you think of the cuisine, what you eat... What is the benefit? What's the good thing about living up there for you?
5: For eating? Oh, well, first of all, you struggle to find a little bit of the products I'm used to.
0: So the Italian stuff, it's a trick, isn't it?
5: Yeah. Well, it's hard to find fish.
0: Yeah.
5: If you have to go shop, you have to take the car and drive for quite a while to get some fish. And the food that you eat is way more related to the German culture. So you have goulash, you have noodles. You have, of course, the krauti.
0: And kraut.
5: Kartoffeln. Yeah, that's
0: Kartoffeln. So you got the German names for the potatoes, the kraut, the pretzels, and all that in Italy.
5: Yes, that's it.
0: That's so great. Tour guide Andrea Vincenti splits his time between Italy's Dolomites, high up in the country's northeast corner, and living in Orvieto, which I think is one of the country's most charming hill towns. It's just south of the Tuscan border, about halfway between Siena and Rome. You can hear what Andrea loves about Orvieto from an interview that aired earlier this year. It's on our website at ricksteves.com/radio. Andrea, if you're dreaming about going to the Dolomites, there's beautiful super freeways, the Autostrada.
5: See?
0: Not in the mountains, but to get you to the mountains.
5: Yes.
0: What important tourist cities are nearby?
5: Well, you have Bolzano, of course. That's the nearest. Then you have Trento, Padova.
0: Padova.
5: Padova is on the way from Venezia, from Venice, which means if you land in Venice from the U.S., then you can go across Padova and go to Cortina.
0: In fact, for my last visit, on my vacation, I flew with my girlfriend to Venice. We had a few nice days in Venice, and then we took a car straight from Venice to Cortina. And it's easy.
5: That's a win-win.
0: It's a great thing. And then you're just a three-hour drive from Munich.
5: Exactly. So if you want to extend...
0: Over the Alps to get to Germany, three hours.
5: You have Switzerland, Germany, and Austria, all in range. And even Slovenia, the western part of Slovenia.
0: Oh.
5: Yeah, it's a territory that touches many different cultures. So if you're curious to broaden your perspective, that's a good place to go.
0: Mm. If you think about the unique view, the look of the mountains, it's in the Alps, but it looks... Dolomites. What makes the Dolomites look like the Dolomites?
5: I would say the sunset colors, which they call en rosadira, which means the mountains becoming pink.
0: Oh, yeah.
5: They have
0: Alpen
5: this
0: glow. Alpen glow. So
5: Alpen glow.
0: It warms up and it kind of glows with the sun going down.
5: I'm not a geologist. I don't know why.
0: But that stone, the unique stone, limestone, is different than what you might see elsewhere because it's
5: It's only there.
0: It's really unique. And the Dolomites are... beloved among hikers. I have heard so much about it. And just this last year, I got my chance to go there. My girlfriend and I spent a week hiking out of Cortina.
5: All right.
0: And it was a beautiful trip. Tell me about your experience hiking in the Dolomites and your advice.
5: Yes, well, that's how I got in touch with the Dolomites, hiking. The hikes are so famous because the landscape is glorious. But at the same time, they are gentle hikes compared to the high mountain hikes that you can find anywhere else.
0: Uh-huh.
5: Because the peaks are not so high. I mean, the Marmolada, which is the highest, is 3,300 meters. So it's
0: 11,000 feet.
5: Yeah, it's...
0: Instead of Mount Blanc, which is
5: it's
0: like...
5: Instead of Mount Blanc, that's 4,000. Almost 5 kilometers high. So and you find mountain huts everywhere to refresh yourself. So you don't have to walk for like 4 hours before you find refreshment. And
0: I loved stopping at these alpine farms.
5: Yeah, that's right.
0: And, you know, they still farm, but they make a lot of money selling lunch to hikers and a nice tea or something. This juice. Wonderful. Alpen something or other juice.
5: Yeah,
0: special for the Alps. There's a lot of the mountain culture mixed in with the mountain glory.
5: And they're subsidized. The farmers get subsidies to keep the landscape as it is because humans interact with nature to create the beauty. And I think this is what we have to credit for.
0: And credit people, them for. People pay taxes to do that?
5: Well, in that area, some of the money of the taxpayers goes back to the farmers in order to preserve the landscape.
0: I'm being a little silly. What I was trying to say is Americans would be very difficult to pay to do that, you know. But in Italy, people, I think, respect the value of that.
5: Well, yes. Italians don't love to pay taxes either. But in this case, we all believe, I think, it's money well spent.
0: Ah, that's good. Now, there's the dramatic difficult hikes. I was on the Alta Via, which was the classic big hike. And then there's the more gentle hikes. Yes. And the highest alpine meadow in Europe is Alpi di Susa.
5: Yes, yes.
0: What a beautiful spot. Tell me about the Alpi di Susa.
5: Oh, the Alpi di Susa, I think, is the place on Earth that I know the most because my parents would bring me there when I was a kid. So it would be like 45 years ago. Every year we would go there. And it's when I was mentioning gentle hikes, that's what I had in mind.
0: You cannot have more gentle mountain beauty than the Alps. It's like it's like going to the beach at 6,000 feet. And you've got beautiful farms, you've got rolling fields, you've got flowers, you've got a shuttle bus to take you around, you've got some ski lifts you can take.
5: But no traffic. That's very important.
0: No traffic, kept away. No regular traffic.
5: And no regular traffic. But if you want the hikes to become harder, you can connect to the Alta Vias from any direction. So it's heaven on earth for hikers.
0: One thing, Andrea, I really like about the Alpi di Susa, when I'm making a guidebook chapter, I need a comfortable home base.
5: Mm-hmm.
0: And you can have the big city, Bolzano, which is a great city.
5: Yes.
0: But it's down in the valley, and it doesn't feel like the mountains very much. But up in the mountains, there's a place called Castel Rotto,
5: sì.
0: Or Castle Ruth. It's always a little confusing because you got the German and you got the Italian.
5: Castel Ruth, sì, sì. I can't say it in German.
0: Alpi di Susa.
5: Seiseralm. You have to change your voice.
0: Seiseralm. Or Alpi di Susa.
5: Yeah.
0: Well, there's Castel Rotto,
5: sì.
0: Or there's Castle Ruth, yeah. And tell me about Castle Ruth, because I just love it. It's a perfect home base.
5: Yeah, it's a perfect home base. From there, you can either hike directly to the plateau, which is on top, or you can take the gondola from the nearby village of Susi, which is just literally 5 minutes away from Castle Rotto. Castle Rotto is the typical landmark village of the Alps.
0: You know, I think after the Olympics, which featured Milan and, of course, the Dolomites, a lot of people are going to be dreaming about going to the Dolomites. And I think they need to do their studying because there's the big ski resort town, Cortina, which is nice.
5: Yes.
0: But there's also to me, Castle Ruth is a little more of a real town. It's not a resort. Every time I go there, there's something real. There's something honest with the local community going on.
5: Absolutely.
0: I love to be at the little kindergarten at 1 o'clock or whenever the mothers come to pick their kids up. It's just a delight. I love to hike up to the little bluff where the cemetery. I love to be in the small bandstand on Wednesday night when the high school is performing. And you get this when you're in a little town, could be any number of towns, but not a bigger resort, but a real town. Women are often idealized in classic European art as Venus or a virgin. We'll tip our hat to them in just a bit. Right now on Travel with Rick Steves, Andrea Vincenti is our guide to the spectacular Dolomite mountain region of the Italian Alps. It offers some of Europe's most spectacular settings for skiing or summer hiking and cycling. Andrea's website is andreavincenti.com. That's A-N-D-R-E-A. And Vincenti is spelled with an I at the end. Andrea, what's a moment in your childhood maybe that you remember from Alpi di Susa and Castle Ruth?
5: I believe the first time that we went there, I was already 8 years old, so I can remember my father's face and the twinkle in his eyes is something that is one of the reasons why I still like to refresh that memory when I go there. I mean, not only because I had good times there, but also because my family and my dad had good times there. And in going back, I bring it back to life. And it seems to me that we are still living it together, experiencing it together every year.
0: I remember looking at the Schlern, that mountain bluff. And it stands like, what does Schlern mean? I think it means some kind of like mythical monster or witch or something like that.
5: Yeah.
0: But it looks into the misty, lush Po River Valley area, further south into the Italian peninsula. And you're up there in the Alpine, up in the mountains. And beyond that bluff stretches Italy. And you're right there where Italy is welded to the rest of Europe into the mountains. And you just feel glad to be in the Dolomites.
5: A great sensation, indeed.
0: Andrea Vicenti, thanks so much. I would love one day to hike with you in the Dolomites.
5: All you have to do is let me know. Thanks so much, Rick.
0: Buon viaggio.
5: Grazie. Thank you.

0: I'm Rick Steves, and we're taking a couple minutes to enjoy Europe's artistic masterpieces with Gene Openshaw. Gene's the co-author of many of our books, as well as his latest book, Michelangelo at Midlife. Hey, Gene, it always amazes me that so much of Western art focuses on a single subject, women.
1: Yeah, it's the figures that so many people relate to. I mean, think of it. Mona Lisa with her mysterious smile, Venus de Milo.
0: And a highlight for me every time I visit the Louvre is climbing those stairs as if I'm ready to worship at the foot of Winged Victory,
1: yeah. In fact, when you think of it, some of the oldest statues that have ever been fashioned by people back in prehistoric times are of women. No one knows whether they were meant as goddesses or...
0: I'm fascinated by these prehistoric fertility figures.
1: Yeah.
0: Very important for people.
1: Or maybe they were just art. I mean, no one really knows for sure.
0: And fast-forwarding a few centuries, you definitely see the female form with the ancient Greeks.
1: When I'm in a museum and staring at one of these Greek statues, these perfect goddesses, they all had idealized features. You know, their poses are so perfect. And to me, it's not just their great beauty, but they represent the awesome power of the supernatural. And then as we kind of make our way through history, fast forward again and up into medieval times when there was a new goddess, as you would, in town.
0: And, of course, that would be the Virgin Mary. The Virgin Mary. Mary, the mother of Jesus. It's hard for modern people to really fully appreciate how omnipresent Mary was, how extremely popular she was for people in medieval Europe.
1: Yeah, the poor peasants, they bonded more with Mary than with the toxic masculinity of a judgmental god.
0: And then, by the Renaissance, we get yet another aspect of the female form. Graceful Venuses, like Botticelli's Venus. I mean, a lot of people call her jokingly Venus on the Half Shell, but it's the birth of Venus rising from the sea.
1: Symbolizing the springtime of the Renaissance. But on the other hand, you know, think of artists like Vermeer and Rembrandt in Holland. Their women are quite different. They're not the idealized goddesses, but they're rugged working women, ready for anything.
0: You know, I'm really inspired by, you could call them the women of the French Revolution. By the time of the French Revolution, there was no better way to represent the fight for democracy than with a strong woman leading the charge.
1: You know, Rick, it seems clear that whether as goddesses or saints...
0: or Rosie the Riveters...
1: from the very beginning, it's been women that have expressed the highest ideals of the human race.
0: Gene, I just love talking with you about the wonderful variety of European art and how it can give us new and important insights. Thanks a lot.
1: It's always a pleasure.
0: Gene Openshaw is the author of Michelangelo at Midlife, and he was my travel buddy in a youthful adventure we took from Istanbul to Kathmandu. You can read about that in my book, On the Hippie Trail. Gene co-authors the Rick Steves art books, Europe 101 and Europe's Top 100 Masterpieces, as well as a six-hour European art miniseries we produced called Rick Steves' Art of Europe. It screens on demand at PBS Passport and at ricksteves.com. 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That's right around the corner on Travel with Rick Steves.
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0: America's most famous road trip has taken on legendary status, even though most of the two-lane route was replaced by interstate highways years ago. But Jim Hinckley believes there's something special about the old Route 66, something that's worth preserving. As the old song tells you, it starts in Chicago, winds through 2,400 miles of prairie farmland, small towns, and desert landscapes to its terminus at the Pacific Ocean in Santa Monica. Jim joins us now to update us on how the Mother Road is being revived with the help of state, tribal, and National Park Service efforts, and why what he calls America's longest small town continues to attract motorists from around the world looking for that air-streamed time capsule of tail fins, neon signs, and a place to find a good bowl of chili along the open road. Jim, thanks so much for joining us.
5: You bet. Thank you.
0: So give us a little context here. Why was the Route 66 built? When did that happen? And what did the route mean to the United States when it first opened?
5: The highway was certified, designated in 1926, one of the first U.S. highways at that time that the U.S. highway system was created. But from its inception, Route 66 has always had the best press and publicity. It's really unique because it links so many of the nation's early road systems. For example, in New Mexico, the pre-1937 alignment of Route 66 is pretty much laid right over the Santa Fe Trail. Mm. And in Illinois, a lot of the road follows the Pontiac Trail, which was a Native American trade route and was used by the British explorers.
0: It was in the 19th century that we had the train line lacing together America. And then with the advent of cars, I guess it just made sense to have a highway system that did the same thing?
5: Yeah, in the Southwest, specifically Arizona, you had a Native American trade route that connected the Hopi villages with the tribes in California. And when some of the early explorers like Father Garces in 1776 came across that part of the country, they followed those trade routes. Lieutenant Beale came through with his camel caravan in 1850s. And then the railroad followed him, and then the National Old Trails Road, and eventually Route 66.
0: Ha. Now, that's all history, and I'm all over that, but for a lot of people, it's sort of a popular icon of the ultimate road trip. Where did that mystique come from? How did Route 66 become such a big deal in popular culture?
5: It's an international phenomenon today, and one of the most amazing things about Route 66 is that officially the highway doesn't exist anymore. It was decertified in 1985. In February of 1927, Cyrus Avery put together a group called the U.S. Highway 66 Association, and they started a branding campaign marketing Route 66 as the Main Street of America. Mm. And then we had John Steinbeck's The Grapes of Wrath. He talked about it being the Mother Road. Nat King Cole wrote a little song about getting your kicks on Route 66. Mm. And in the early 60s, we had Todd and Buzz in their Corvette traveling the road on television every week.
0: Boy, if a road wanted to get famous, they had all the ingredients, didn't they?
5: Yes.
0: So it's nicknamed America's longest small town. How so?
5: The entire highway has become a living, breathing time capsule with an overlay of Disneyland. And the towns along Route 66, they almost appear as quirky neighborhoods in a long, small town. They're all linked together by one common factor, which is a love and passion for Route 66.
0: 50 years ago, I could see that, you know, when you had the old Chevys weren't old Chevys. They were today's Chevys. Today, the reality is there's going to be more efficient and faster roads and overpasses and sleepy towns being bypassed altogether. To what degree does the nostalgia survive in this modern time? Do you have to make a point to get it, or are you going to find it if you're just taking the direct route?
5: Both. If you're not into nostalgia and simpler things, Route 66 is not going to have any appeal at all. Mm-hmm. But if you like the non-generic world, if you like sitting down in a cafe, family-owned since 1927, and having the owner stop by to talk to you, and now there's an international dynamic that's really fascinating on the road because you can be sitting and having pie in Texas Panhandle, and here'll be farmers. And here will be some motorcyclists from the Netherlands that have been dreaming of traveling Route 66.
0: I just love that it attracts so many people, and it does have that international lure. I mean, Germans especially just love to drive. And for a German, a dream vacation is to come to America and rent a big car and do Route 66.
5: There's Route 66 associations now that are active in about a dozen countries. In 2016, the first European festival took place in Ofterdingen, Germany. And there's also tour companies in five countries that specialize in Route 66 tours.
0: There's actually international groups that come here in an organized tour to experience it?
5: Yes, that specialize exclusively in Route 66 tours. They operate out of Australia, New Zealand, Japan, Brazil, Czech Republic.
0: We're getting ready to motor down the old Route 66 right now on Travel with Rick Steves. Our guest, Jim Hinckley, works with the Route 66 Economic Development Committee, and he's the author of America's Longest Small Town. Jim's book profiles the historic sites and colorful people you can encounter on any part of that classic road trip from Chicago to L.A. There is more online at jimhinckleysamerica.com. Michael's listening in from Knoxville, Tennessee, and joins us on the line at 877-333-7425. Michael, have you driven Route 66?
6: I haven't, but it's something that I really hope to do someday. And actually, my friend and I hope to do it by bike. We're both avid baseball fans, and we enjoy cycling. So we're wanting to kind of bookend a portion of a trip down Route 66 from Chicago to St. Louis and maybe catch a couple of Major League Baseball games and see some historic sites along the way.
0: That sounds fun. Jim, any thoughts for biking parts of Route 66?
5: Yes, the Adventure Cycling Association has designated Route 66 a bicycle corridor, and there's quite a few folks that are bicycling the road now. There's a couple tour companies that are doing that, and Zdeněk Jurásek from the Czech Republic bicycled Route 66 as part of a documentary. But you mentioned an interest in baseball. You might check out Commerce, Oklahoma on Route 66, where Mickey Mantle grew up.
0: Hmm.
6: Oh, wow. That's a great suggestion. I think it's a little outside of our bike trip, but I think it's certainly worth a road trip because, you know, that's what Route 66 is really all about, is the Great American Highway. So that's a great suggestion.
0: So you got Mickey Mantle's place. You've also got some other sites along the route, Jim. There's actually a museum, right, in Pontiac?
5: Oh, yeah. Pontiac is an amazing community. They've harnessed to the Route 66 Renaissance as a catalyst for revitalization, and it's really dramatic. The Society of Gilders has opened a museum there. The official museum for Pontiac Oakland Automobiles is there. The Illinois Route 66 Museum is there.
0: In Pontiac, is that in Illinois?
5: Yes.
0: Mm-hmm. Okay. So you got plenty of sights to see there. Also, there are some towns that are just sort of time warps. You write in your book with some beautiful pictures about Cuba, Missouri, sort of a Norman Rockwell village.
5: Yes, most definitely. We just really enjoy Cuba, especially during Cuba Fest, the third weekend in October. The town is really amazing. Just one example, they have a shoe store there that's been in business since 1953, the same family, and they still maintain and have a cobbler on staff to repair boots and leather goods.
0: All right. Well, hey, Michael, have a good time biking and then grab a car and do the rest of it on four wheels.
6: Absolutely.
0: All right. Happy travels. Jim Hinckley is known in Europe as Mr. Route 66 for the historical preservation work he promotes to tourism associations there, as well as in Australia and across America. Jim and his wife chronicle the highway's colorful nostalgia and historic attractions in the book America's Longest Small Town. Jim's also written The Big Book of Car Culture about American pop culture's love affair with the automobile, and he's the co-author of Ghost Towns of the West. Paul's on the line from Mansfield, Texas. Paul, what's your story with Route 66?
7: I traveled 3.5 states and would always travel the interstate, but then I figured out that the small towns off the interstate, off of the old Route 66 area, were the places that you could always find the best diners. Traveling, I would focus on the smaller towns west of Dallas and would go all the way out to Scottsdale, Phoenix, Tucson, out in that area. There's a lot of small towns still surviving out there off of what used to be Route 66 and now is all interstate. And I would suggest people to definitely get off the interstates and go into these small towns because they're very unique.
0: And, Paul, are you speaking from experience as a vacation road tripper, or were you on the road with your work?
7: Well, I was traveling on the road with a clothing company.
0: Mm-hmm.
7: So it's a working experience out there on the road.
0: That would be nice when you are on the road for your work to just know where you can find the most characteristic experiences and shops and diners.
7: Yep.
0: And cute little towns instead of the big modern strip mall kind of places.
7: The small towns are still surviving, and the best diners and restaurants are always in those smaller towns when you get off the interstate highways.
0: Do you have a particular favorite you'd recommend from your experience?
7: I liked them out in West Texas, New Mexico, see, I think Benson, Arizona was an area off of Route 66, if I remember right.
1: Uh-huh.
7: So really, I think it was more of the Arizona-New Mexico areas that were highly interesting and enjoyable places to travel.
0: But the bottom line is get off the big modern interstate and get on the old road.
7: Yes, that was the fun areas to go to.
0: All right. Well, thanks for your call, Paul.
7: Okay. Thank you, Rick. Nice talking to you.
0: This is Travel with Rick Steves. We're talking with Jim Hinckley. His book is about Route 66, America's longest small town. Jim, I understand that you are really passionate about preserving Route 66 as part of our culture. And I would just think it's really threatened by petty souvenir hunters that want to take down anything that's old and nostalgic, and by development, and by people who just want to be more efficient and make more money. What is your take on the plight of Route 66, and will it be around in 50 years?
5: Well, we're already making plans for the highway centennial as a national celebration. Also, with the Route 66 Road Ahead Partnership, there's a movement through Congress at this point to have it designated a National Historic Trail. With that said, the most endangered aspects of Route 66 right now are the authentic motels and auto courts and the bridges. Over 95% of the original bridges are scheduled for demolition or replacement.
0: Ooh.
5: And that just changes the incomplete idiosyncratic nature of the highway to lose those bridges.
0: But, I mean, what can you do if they need to be demolished? It's probably because they're no longer safe.
5: Well, there's a multitude. Now that there's a push for bicycle tourism, the bridges can be rehabbed for that.
0: Mm-hmm.
5: Some of the bridges, like Lake Overholzer Bridge in Oklahoma City, they've managed to preserve that, connecting two parks along, and they put their newer highway on the other side of the bridge.
0: Right.
5: A lot of communities aren't aware of the economic potential of the Route 66 renaissance, but the communities that do, it's really quite amazing what's happening. People from all over the world are investing in old motels and diners and renovating them. The businesses that have survived, like the Ariston Cafe, family-owned since the 20s, same location since 1936, they've managed to thrive quite nicely in the era of Renaissance.
0: Well, this is something that I think people can contribute to just by the way they consume. And as you travel Route 66, you could stay in small, family-run, old-school motels, and you could eat at the characteristic diners. Would that make a difference?
5: Oh, most definitely. And it's an enjoyable experience. And most of the people on the road, even though they want the authentic experience, they don't want the Grapes of Wrath experience. So the people who are renovating these motels, they understand the need for modern conveniences.
0: Right.
5: But they preserve the basic essence of the Route 66 experience. And Route 66 has always been a highway in a state of evolution. The highway in 1930 was totally different from 1950, and the highway today is different. You have electric vehicle charging stations at renovated gas stations.
0: Mm-hmm.
5: The world's only electric automobile museum has been established along Route 66. So it's a really evolving dynamic on the road as well.
0: So it stretches, 2,400 miles all the way from Chicago to Santa Monica. What's the very traditional kickoff of the road, and what's the final terminus at the Pacific Ocean?
5: Well, most of the people, about 75 to 80% of the people, start in Chicago and go west. The terminus of the highway, the original terminus, was at 7th and Broadway, downtown Los Angeles in the Theater District. In the 1930s, it was extended into Santa Monica, and it actually ends at Olympic and Lincoln, about three blocks from the Pacific Ocean.
0: Hmm.
5: But who's going to stop there? And Santa Monica Pier is just three blocks away. So Santa Monica Pier has become traditional end of the road.
0: Now, if you're looking for the very best of this sort of classic old-time nostalgia, you write about a stretch of the old highway that's being saved from modern motorways that's in Kansas. It's a short stretch that goes from border to border. Is that a good stretch, or where would you be sure that people experience?
5: Well, Kansas is kind of unique. It's a 13.5-mile stretch of Route 66. The longest uninterrupted segment of Route 66 is from Seligman, Arizona to Topok on the Colorado River, almost 160 miles.
0: Mm.
5: And that's a real delightful time capsule. You have places like Grand Canyon Caverns and the Hackberry General Store. You have the sharpest grades, the steepest curves anywhere on Route 66. It's just a scenic wonder. Where Stevie Wonder would have trouble taking a bad photograph. It's just an absolutely beautiful, beautiful area.
0: Now, if you were going to take me on just a, one little moment of the road where you're in the best mood possible, what little spot would you look for? What experience would you want me to be able to share with you?
5: I would take the pre-1937 alignment of Route 66, which is basically from Tucumcari in Santa Rosa, New Mexico, on a loop up through Santa Fe and down to Albuquerque. It's an absolutely beautiful stretch of roadway. The history is palpable. You have Pecos National Historic Park that's been there for over 1,000 years. You have the Pigeon Ranch, which was a hostelry on the Santa Fe Trail, and a field hospital during the Battle of Glorieta Pass and the Civil War. Wow. Then you have, of course, Santa Fe and Old Town Albuquerque, and with a very short detour, Las Vegas, New Mexico.
0: That just sounds like a vacation in itself. This is Travel with Rick Steves. We've been talking with Jim Hinckley, and Jim's written a book about U.S. Route 66. It's called America's Longest Small Town. Jim, you have worked so hard, speaking all over the country and working tirelessly to preserve the Route 66 heritage. Why does it matter so much to you?
5: Well, what colonial Williamsburg was for 18th century America, Route 66 is now for 20th century America. It literally has evolved into a living time capsule. And you have so many aspects that are preserved there. From 1936 to 1962, there was a book written called The Green Book for Negro Motorists. And it's kind of a bad chapter in American history, but there's some wonderful historic locations that survive that are related to this. Hmm. You have a tremendous Native American history along Route 66. And you have a history of immigrants. The founder of the Ariston Cafe, he was a Greek immigrant that came here after World War I. And you have all these wonderful, this American tapestry that's preserved along Route 66.
0: Oh, man. Jim Hinckley, thanks for your passion for this, and thanks for joining us to share a little bit of this and give us an appreciation of America's longest small town, Route 66.
5: You bet.
0: Jim Hinckley has a podcast with advice for Route 66 road trippers. It's posted with his video clips on his website and on YouTube under Jim Hinckley's America. You also can hear what Jim had to tell us about Ghost Towns of the Wild West, which ran on Travel with Rick Steves a couple years ago. 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
3: 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Thank you for joining us this Friday as we just finished off the latest episode of Travel with Rick Steves. 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
11: My name is Ben Fry. I'm the owner and head butcher of Don and Joe's Meats here at Seattle's historic Pike Place Market.
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11: In March 2025, after years of working with the late Don Cusaro Jr. and managing operations, you assume ownership of Don and Joe's Meats. What does it mean to you to lead a family business that's been a fixture at Pike Place Market since 1924?
12: Don was a pillar down here on this end of the market. His family has been connected to this butcher shop in one way or another since the 1940s. His father and Uncle Joe started here when they returned from World War II as veterans, bought the business in 1969. Don Jr. bought it in 1985. It means a couple different things. It's sort of a realization or a finishing of a full story journey I started about 20 years ago here in the market. I started in the market at a little place called the Pink Door as a line cook. And while I was working there, I got a lot more curious about meat, where it came from. So I got a part-time job down here at Don and Joe's. I was hired on as the cleanup kid, so I was raking the floors, cleaning the bandsaw, that kind of stuff. My early days here in the market really gave me a sense of purpose here at Don and Joe's. I got my first introduction to what the community of Pike Place Market was about. It was a lot more face-to-face communication and learning about the individuals here being at the counter versus being stuck behind a hot stove. You know, it's great to sort of come back and finish up that full circle journey that started here.
11: As the sole butcher shop in Pike Place Market, your crew specializes in whole animal butchery, custom cuts, specialty items, and regionally sourced high-quality meats. How do your partnerships with local farms influence those offerings?
12: There's kind of two answers to that question. The first answer being is that we've continued working with a lot of the same farms that Don's family started working with, one of them being Plymouth Poultry. Their roots with this company goes back to the 1960s. They were the main chicken supplier for Don and Joe's Meats. A lot of their poultry comes to them through Draper Valley Farms, which is another small local farm from Mount Vernon, Washington. So we've continued to strengthen and deepen those relationships. At the same time, we're reaching out to new farmers in the area to try and develop new lines for us, like 100% grass-fed pasture-raised products, getting into more whole lamb and being able to offer those custom cuts that you mentioned. So it's a little bit of, you know, preserving the relationships that were already here and strengthening those while finding new relationships.
11: Don and Joe's is a central figure on the cobblestone. You're collaborating with market vendors and providing expert guidance to customers at the counter. Share a story from inside the shop that reflects what this community is really like.
12: Sure. Over the last few months, we've really started to spend a little more time working with another business here, Atrium Kitchen. Every first Thursday of the month, Tracy over at Atrium Kitchen does an event where she calls it Feed the Community, I believe, where she cooks a free meal for anybody in the market community, around the community, here in the neighborhood, where they're able to come by and pick up a hot plate of food.
13: Nourish meals.
12: Nourish meals, thank Nourish you. Meals. Yeah, exactly. Yeah. So we've been donating lots of proteins to that to kind of help bolster Tracy's effort over there. We've also partnered a little bit with the Senior Center and made some donations to those guys during the wintertime. So we've really started to flex our charitable arm here at Don and Joe's and sort of reach out to the community by providing proteins to those who might not otherwise have access to it. And we've also been a big fan of the Market Commons program called the Protein Bucks and reaching out to people who might be on fixed incomes and making sure they have the resources they need to receive the Protein Bucks from the Market Commons or using their EBT cards to get coupons that they're able to redeem here at Don and Joe's, at the creamery across the street with Nancy, or the fish guys right next door.
11: What's happening behind the scenes right now that hasn't reached the display case yet?
12: I can give you a little bit of information on a new line that we're going to be offering. We're going to be putting our labeling and branding on some ready-to-eat snacks, beef jerky, and other items like that that are going to be sealed, shelf-stable. We're going to get into some shipping, being able to, you know, send our product all over the country and the world eventually and sort of get Don and Joe's into everybody's home.
11: When a customer steps through their front door and unwraps their Don and Joe's meat order, what stays with them from that experience?
12: Two things, hopefully, the service and the quality. When people come shop at Don and Joe's, we want them to leave with the sense that they were taken care of while they were here. They weren't just served, but they were taken care of. And then once they get home, we want to make sure that the quality of what they came to pick up stays with them through their cooking as well.
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my way. And I really didn't have to stop. It just kept on going. And so castles made of sand.

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And I know I gotta stay. Cause the only thing I can think about is

0: 91.3 KVCS Roots Rock and Soul. Good afternoon. Thanks for coming along, listening there to Seattle's own Richard Simeonoff, a song called Someday. Coming out of Lindy Ortega, Waiting on My Luck to Change. The Wood Brothers, they're going to be back in town here soon. Sparkling Wine is what we were listening to from One Drop of Truth. And Jimmy starting it all off. My name's Ian Hughes. Thanks for hanging out here with us this afternoon. Speaking of folks making some good local music, Serafima and the Shakedowns, this is their latest, 91.3 KBCS.
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That is the latest from Hooray for the Riff Raff, Rhododendron Live at Old Town. Some classic T-Rex before that with Jeepster. The Wrong Ones going to a record called Pretty Lows from here in the Northwest from a few years back, Without Love, and some Ray LaMontagne in that set, too. We got some Bob Marley on the way, K-Slang, Veers coming up, and The Clash, 91.3 KBCS.

91.3 KBCS listening there to Logan Ledger from a record called Golden State. The title cut from about a year plus ago now. Gregory Porter from his Liquid Spirit album. The song Hey Laura coming out of Tracy Chapman in there. You can see that full set including Dominic Fils-Aimé and the Cowboy Junkies at KBCS.FM. My name's Ian. Thanks for coming along. We have music from Wilco, Layla McCullough on the way. And this is Canned Heat, 91.3 KBCS.

91.3 KBCS, the latest from Cat Clyde, a song called Man's World, coming out of Alabama Shakes there, going back to their Boys and Girls record for Hold On. Layla McCullough and Wilco in that set with Evicted from their Cousin record. Lobby Sifra on the way, some Rhiannon Giddens coming up, and Shane McGowan, 91.3 KBCS.

Music and Ideas, 91.3 KBCS, some classic Albert Hammond, It Never Rains in Southern California. Lavi Sifra in there, too, going to his Crying, Laughing, Loving record. A great songwriter, mostly making an impact in the 70s. Some really wonderful stuff, though, often too overlooked. Oh Me, Oh My, Mr. City Goodbye. Rhiannon Giddens and Shane McGowan and the Popes. Not the Pogues there with Nancy Whiskey. We got some Peter One on the way, and this is Foxygen 91.3 KBCS.

91.3 KVCS Roots Rock. And so that is McLeet and Quinn bringing on home to me a great take on that Sam Cooke classic. Julian Taylor before that with a song called Georgia Moon. And Talking Heads with Nothing But Flowers. You can see that full set at kbcs.fm. My name's Ian. How are you? Thanks for coming along. We have music from This Is the Kit on the way. And this is Ricky Lee Jones, 91.3 KBCS.

91.3 KBCS Roots Rock and Soul. That is Tony Furtado. He's got a new song out with Luke Price, a song there called The Immigrant. This is The Kit with Shinbone Soap from their Off, Off, On album. Margot Price covering the Guy Clark classic, Rita Ballou. That's going to be on a record called Old Number One Revisited on the way. And Ricky Lee Jones in there too with Danny's All-Star Joint. We got music on the way from Brent Cobb, also some Fetsum coming up, and Langhorne Slim, 91.3 KBCS.

91.3 KBCS. That is Fetsum from a record called The Colors of Hope and Waiting for You. Brent Cobb before that, some Natalie Prowser with a song called Dice. That's from her record called Everything is Fine. Langhorne Slim listening there to Dance On Through from his latest, The Dreamin' Kind. Earl Thomas and The Pain on the way. Also music from Big Thief. And this is Becky Warren, 91.3 KBCS.

0: Music and Ideas, 91.3 KBCS, Bellevue, Seattle, Tacoma, a broadcast service to Bellevue College. Since 1973, listening to Big Thief there, Born for Loving You, his Golden Messenger, the latest In the Middle of It, and Earl Thomas and the Pain in there too, out of Portland, a song called Time. We got music from the Northwest's own Inland Seaway. We got music also coming from Waxahachie, and this is The Glands, 91.3 KBCS.
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91.3 KBCS, listener-supported community radio. Sammy Brew, that is a song called Lonely Morning off of an album called The Journals. Inland Seaway with Make It There. Also, Waxahachie and The Glands starting off that set. We got some music on the way from Dr. John, some Keb Mo coming up. And from here in the Northwest, this is Dayville Jr., 91.3 KBCS.

They call me Dr. Jones, known as the Night Tripper. Got my satchel of gris in my hand. Daily tripping up and back down the bayou. I'm the last of the best, they call me the Greasy Man. 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I got medicine to cure all y'all's ills. I got remedies of every description.

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1: 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There's no denial of my humanity. And in that, there's no denial of yours.

91.3 KVCS, Roots Rock and Soul. That is River Simmons with a song called Far Apart. Saya Gray in that set. Dr. John, and here from the Northwest, Dave Hill Jr., a brand new song called Doubt Riding Shotgun. We got some music to start off the next set from Keb Mo, 91.3 KVCS.

91.3 KBCS Roots Rock and Soul. My name's Ian. Thanks for coming along here this afternoon with you for just a few more minutes. Listening there to Mitski News Stuff, My Love, Mine, All Mine, Bon Iver from last year's Sable Fable record, and God Street Park featuring Rosie Lowe on everything. Kepmo started off that set with Angelina. That's just about going to do it for me. This is Courtney Barnett, 91.3 KBCS.

CS, Bellevue, Seattle, Tacoma, a broadcast service of Bellevue College since 1973. It's 5 p.m. My name is Leela, a.k.a. DJ Megabooty. Thanks for tuning in. This evening, we got 2 hours of funk queued up for you. Coming your way right here on KBCS.